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1: It's time.

In a moment, it will be time to execute rock concert movement number 3, the up and down jumping motion. 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Step 1, bend your knees and then jump into the air. Step 2, let gravity bring you back down, and upon landing, rock your head forward. 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

0: 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You better work.
1: Good evening, everybody, and welcome, welcome, welcome. Another Tuesday night right here in the radio station. You, me, in a couple hours. All good in the hood, if you know what I'm talking about. It is Pride Month, and I'm wishing everybody out there a very happy Pride if you do celebrate. As you know, I'm trans, you know, insane. You know, Sarah, formerly a different person. Yes, this is a very special month. And I'm going to be playing some music, you know, just enjoying it as it is. You know, I have some stories. We'll talk about those later. But for now, let's hear some music. This is Erasure and A Little Respect for You right now.

It doesn't matter if you love him or capital H-I-M. Just put your paws up. 'Cause you were born this way, baby.

There you are. Some Lady Gaga for you guys there. 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Also, MTC Cable Channel 20. I can speak English. It's my first language, I'm sure. On the campus of SUNY Del Hi at 107.5 FM. Go Broncos. And everywhere from around the corner to around the world at WYOXradio.org. So did you enjoy the weather today? I was in the box, but that is another story. We'll talk about that at the top of next hour. However, the weather, from what I understand, of what I saw of it, was gorgeous out there. So where are we? We are currently 65 degrees fair out there. So what's the weather looking like? Well, it's a shorty list on this, so that's pretty cool, which means that maybe it's not too bad. Okay, let's see. So tonight, partly cloudy with a low around 45 with light northwest wind. On Wednesday, sunny with a high near 77. Calm winds from the north around 6 miles an hour in the afternoon. Wednesday night, mostly clear with a low around 51 and calm winds. On Thursday, sunny with a high near 81. Calm wind about 5 miles an hour from the northwest in the afternoon. Thursday night, partly cloudy with a low around 55 and calm winds. It's not bad. It's not windy. I like that. Maybe a tree won't blow over my yard again. All right, Friday, mostly sunny with a high near 83. Friday night, mostly cloudy with a low around 61. Saturday, a chance of showers, of course, because it's the weekend. After 2 p.m., partly sunny with a high near 82. Chance of precipitation, about 40%. Saturday night, chance of showers, mostly cloudy with a low around 60 degrees. Chance of rain, 50%. That's a coin flip in my book. On Sunday, showers likely, mostly cloudy with a high near 72. Chance of rain, about 70%. And then on Sunday night, chance of showers, mostly cloudy with a low around 55. Four, chance of rain, 40%. And just so you know, it says shower, shower, showers for the next couple of days. After that, don't worry. Your gardens can use it, right? I don't want to hear a damn thing about droughts. Not this year. I don't want to hear it. In fact, I'm surprised the burn ban even exists. I got to be honest with you. It's just weird. It's just weird. So anyway, we are celebrating Pride. It's the beginning of Pride Month right here. And I figured let's get it on. Let's get it over with. So this way, you know, everybody else can have their Pride Party stuff. And I can talk a little bit. So I came out a while back. And when I came out as trans, people looked at me because I'm karaoke and a DJ by nature. And they go, "Of course you're trans." Because you're an entertainer. Like, you know, I mean, yes, it's true. A lot of us are, I guess, risque is the word I'll use. But it was like a shock to no one. Shock to no one. I'm like, all right, look, that's all right. It's all good. But, you know, I'm in a healthy relationship with my wife. I've been trans for, wow, I can't even remember how long it's been. I'm going to say at least 10 years. I don't know. And then, of course, I had got my affirmation surgery in March 2020, actually February 2020, but March 2020, the world shut down. So did I do something wrong? I don't know. Maybe somebody thinks I did. Anyway, let's get back to the music on this here. So we're going to go with some newer music, Miss Rowan for us, an H-O-T to G-O. 5!

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1: 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Give a little, give a lot. Give it all. Well, don't give it all because you got to live. You know what I'm saying? But remember that your money is going to a great cause. The DJs here don't do it for money because we all do it for free. We do it for the love of music to share it with you guys. So if you hit that shiny donate button, we'll be more than thankful. All right, getting back to things. You know what time it is. That's right, my friends. It's time for Tales from the Box, where I tell you the gripes and groans about my work at a retail location, which I do not name. Some of you know where it is, some of you don't, but whatever. Anyway, this week, we are resetting an entire aisle. We're changing things up. We're making things go to 2D. They're getting rid of the tools. They're putting 2D acrylics in. It's a good thing. It's a good. They look really pretty. But the work is intense, and they have it going like underbooked, I will call it, the time frame. So my total time on this particular project was almost 22 hours, and they scheduled us for 16. It wouldn't have been so bad, but they also gave us other projects to do. And I'm like, you know, you got to allow for things like customer service, which you always want us to do. And you've got to allow for, like, life to get in the way and things. I don't know what they think when they give us these huge projects. They should have broke it up into, like, a couple of pieces instead of doing it all at once. Although, technically, the way they did it, I don't think there could have been a way to not do the entire project at one time. However, my whole chat group, which is similar people to me, they're all going insane. And thank you, managers, for rallying us and saying, you guys are killing it. You're doing a great job. Don't worry. We'll have coffee later or something like that for you guys. But, you know, it's like, and the best is, considering my role, I get to do it at least one more time, probably two more times. And, yeah, I mean, it's so much fun, you know. That's my job. It's what I do. I like doing it. I just wish that they would allow more time. It's not a bad thing. I mean, it looks great when it's done. I'm not even going to lie. I think it looks spectacular. It's clean. It's fresh. It doesn't look like a big old pile of tools just sitting on countertops. It's nice. I will not lie and say it's terrible. It definitely was something they could have maybe planned a little better. Maybe just possibly. I don't know. Anyway, you know, so that's about basically the biggest gripe I have this week, other than the fact that probably most of our pictures are going to go back, because I'm sure my poor boss is going to be having to look at things with a microscope to make sure everything is okay. And then, and she's going to be like, well, this has to move over 32 inches. Yeah. not 32 inches, but like, you know, 32 millimeters. You know, I feel bad for her because she's probably going to have to go over those things with a fine-tooth comb. Anyway, that's my story. I'm sticking to it. That is Tales from the Box for you guys every Tuesday around now. Will you hear about me complain about my job? Just because, you know, I can. All right, get off of there. So now, going back to some pride stuff. It is pride, and I do celebrate pride very quietly. I don't really make a big fuss out of it. One of the stories that I like to share about my transition is that, as you can hear, I have a voice made for radio. Some say I have a face made for radio, but mostly, I was very concerned about my vocals when I was in transition. It was one of those things, do I want to feminize my voice? Do I want to make it more, you know, more naturally sounding that way? And I was in a conundrum because I perform pretty much 5 nights a week as a karaoke host and DJ, and I'm always on the microphone and people love my voice, and I was very conflicted. I was very upset about it. It was a lot of soul searching.

And then we went to the Renaissance Fair, my wife and I, and we go to the glass blowing demonstration. So we're at the glass blowing demonstration, and this woman comes out, and she's obviously hosting the demo, and then she speaks, and my jaw drops. It is the most burly man voice I heard, and I'm like, oh my goodness, I don't even remember most of the session. I just wanted to watch the glass blowing, and listening to the voice, I was like, oh my God, that's incredible. And how is somebody who is, I gather at the time, transgender as well, speaking that way and not feeling very out of place? And it just locked everything in for me. And I was like, okay, so I can be who I need to be and still keep my voice, which people like, because I like my voice as well. And I don't have to worry about it. And I guess it throws people off. I do get misgendered a lot. And I don't worry about it because I realize that most people, when they see me, I'm usually in jeans and a t-shirt, and I'm usually not dressed up in any way that would be significantly different from any other person around. And of course, I talk like this, so it's very easy for people to say he. And I'm not one of those barking trans people that go, I'm a she. I'm just whatever, dude. As long as you treat me with respect, I don't care if you call me whatever. You just don't call me late for dinner. And yeah, so that's my thing about my vocals. And a lesson there is be who you need to be. Don't hesitate. Be who you need to be, and people will support you. All right, enough of the stories of that. I've got, I think, maybe one more story dealing with my brother, and I'll tell you that in a little bit. But right now, let's get back to some music. How about some Hedwig? All right, this is Hedwig and the Angry Inch and the Origin of Love right here on WIWX Community Radio, Catskills 91.3 FM.

All right, that's a little bit of a cheat. It's supposed to be Donna Summer's I Feel Love. It's kind of an anthem there. It is on the Billboard Top 100 LGBTQ chart stuff. But I was like, I'm a Blue Man Group person. I enjoy the percussions of Blue Man Group, so I had to play that anyway. I was like, all right, I'm going to play it this version. I can remix. I'm allowed. 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Go Broncos. And everywhere from New York City to, you know, wherever you are, in WIOXradio.org. Shout out to all my friends in the NYC. We got about a half an hour left. Let me get you that story about my brother. So my brother was one of those people who had difficulty with my transition. Some people are like, oh, you're this now? Fine. Hi. Now you're this. My brother had some issues with it. And how we approached it was a little bit different. My brother had a pet name for me ever since I was a kid. And I get mad if anybody ever calls me this, so don't call me this. I probably wind up punching you. And it was Mouse. He used to call me Mouse all the time. And I was like, great, Mouse is great. So when he was having his issues, I kind of said to him, I said, look, I said, you know, you don't have to use Sarah if you don't want to. You use Mouse all the time. So Mouse is non-gender, and it is your nickname for me. So you can continue to use that. You don't have to feel troubled when you talk to me and have to recognize that kind of stuff. And it kind of, my brother, it kind of clicked in his head. And it was like, oh, so, you know, I can refer to you as I always referred to you and not feel like that, you know, I have to deal with the gender norms. I mean, again, you know, people have to process things in their own way. You can't just say, well, you know, my brother versus my sister and be like, well, you're only my brother and you're never going to be. I mean, he had a little bit more of a problem with it. But the Mouse thing helps move it over. So while it wasn't a perfect solution, it was able for us to have a conversation and to still be family without having to, for him to personally recognize a gender differential. And that's how we worked around it. It wasn't, he still, I know he loved me. It wasn't that. It just, he had difficulty where it was. So by using Mouse, he kind of overcame that whole, I don't know what to deal with you, Sarah. I don't know what to deal with you. So it's kind of, it was a good thing. You know, my brother passed away way too soon. And I think about him every day and I miss him. And, you know, I'm not going to get into that story because that's going to make me cry. Anyway, so enough of that. But we got, like I said, about a half an hour left before we go on to the rest of the week. Going to start you off with this half hour with some Sam Smith and Unholy for you right now on WIOX Community Radio Catskills 91.3 FM.

And there you are, a little bit of the Four Non-Blondes for you guys. What's up? I hope you guys enjoyed Pride Night. I did. I had a lot of fun with this set list, to be honest with you. All good in the hood. Remember, I'm here every Tuesday. Still don't know what I do when I walk through the door. It could be anything. Could be everything. Can't tell you. Don't know. Take care of yourselves and each other. I'm going to leave you with one more song, and it is The Weather Girls. And It's Raining Men. Have a great week, everybody. See you next Tuesday. Take care of yourselves and each other. Good night, everybody.

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0: Good morning and welcome to Pop-Up. I am Mike.
1: And I am Shelia. And we're here.
0: We are here on this
1: beautiful, beautiful day. My goodness, I hope everybody has a chance to soak up some vitamin D.
0: It is a brilliant, beautiful, sunny day here in the Catskills. We have returned. I want to give a big shout out and thank you to our good pal, Mike B, for
1: filling in
0: on Saturday.
1: Thank you, Mike. And we were in Colorado.
0: Well, not this Saturday. We were actually in Stanford. Same thing.
1: Mountains,
0: right. Grass, people.
1: You know, Mike, today is June 3rd, 2026.
0: Mm-hmm.
1: Yeah. And there's very few songs that have actual dates in their songs, except this one, Ode to Billy Joe, a number one song for Bobby Gentry, written by Bobby Gentry, nominated in 8 categories for a Grammy and won in 3, Best Female Pop Vocal Performance, Best New Artist, Best Arrangement, Instrumental and Vocals. In 2023, the song was selected for the Library of Congress for preservation in the National Recording Registry. Here's Bobby Joe. Today's date is the 3rd of June,

0: It was and is the 3rd of June.
1: That's so nice. No, that's not what our show is today,
0: Well, it's kind of day-related. More day-related. Tell us right. what
1: it's,
0: we're focusing on.
1: We're calling it the days of the week.
0: Days of the week.
1: And it's just, you know, sometimes it's songs about days, but then other times it's songs about Monday, Tuesday, Wednesday, Thursday,
0: Very
1: Friday,
0: specific
1: Friday,
0: days of the
1: yeah.
0: week. Yeah.
1: So here's the Kinks from the Village Green Preservation Society, 1972. Days.
2: Monday, Tuesday, Wednesday, Thursday, Friday, Saturday, Sunday. These are the days

0: Well, we've kicked off with Monday and Tuesday as we move through days of the week. Of course,
1: it is interesting that Monday, Tuesday, Wednesday, Thursday, not very many songs.
0: Nothing compared to the weekend.
1: No. So what did we hear? Oh, we last heard Ruby Tuesday, which was the A-side to Let's Spend the Night Together. Yeah, the Rolling Stones from Between the Buttons, 1967.
0: Before that, the classic from the Mamas and Papas, Monday, Monday. John Phillips wrote it, and they put it on their 1966 album, If You Can Believe Your Eyes and Ears.
1: That was their debut album.
0: That was their first album, yeah.
1: The one in that the picture on the cover was them in the bathtub.
0: Yes, all four members of the Mamas and Papas in the bathtub.
1: And then we heard the Bangles from Different Light, their second album, 1985, a song that was written for them by Prince, a.k.a. Christopher.
0: Yeah.
1: Manic Monday.
0: So classic.
1: Yeah.
0: So beautiful.
1: Yeah.
0: And we kicked it off with the Kinks from the Kinks Are the Village Green Preservation Society. And Days, of course, Ray Davies wrote it. Well, 10:21 on a stunningly beautiful Wednesday morning. 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Let's go through the forecast, because it's a good one. Sunny today, up near 78 degrees, so sliding toward summer-type weather. Tonight, clear down to 51. Tomorrow on Thursday, some clouds, but a high near 82, so a little bit warmer. Cloudy Thursday night, down to 55. Friday, we are in a summer situation, mostly sunny with a high near 84. Friday night, cloudy down to 61. 40% chance of showers on Saturday, otherwise sunny up to 82. And a very good chance of rain, 90% chance of precipitation on Sunday. Showers, thunderstorms are also possible. High near 74 as things cool down a little bit. So some nice warm summer weather, great for outdoor stuff. We've been trying to do the outdoor stuff in between the rain and the cold. And now we can be outside in the beautiful sunshine.
1: And being too tired.
0: all that good stuff.
1: Yeah. Well, this is the Days of the Week show.
0: Yes, it is.
1: On the 3rd of June. Let's start with Wednesday week. That's an Elvis Costello and the Attraction song that they put on Armed Forces, 1978, Wednesday week.
2: Monday, Tuesday, Wednesday, Thursday, Friday, Saturday, Sunday. These are the Days

0: You have to go back to Donovan's second album. It was called Fairy Tale, and it was released in 1965. This is before the world knew him for Sunshine, Superman, Mellow Yellow, Where You Love Like Heaven, all the great hits he had a little bit later in the 60s. But from Fairy Tale, we heard Jersey Thursday.
1: That's really nice. I don't really know that song, but I very trusted pretty. You. And then when I heard it, I thought,
0: it's got some familiar stuff on there.
1: And Harry Nilsson before that, from The Point, which was his eighth album, came out in 76. Here's why I did not go to work today. It's called Thursday in parentheses.
0: Such a lazy, crazy day.
1: Yeah. Wednesday week, Elvis Costello and the Attractions from the Armed Forces album, 1978.
0: Yeah. Well, it is 10:32 this Wednesday morning. You are listening to Pop Up. We are Mike and Sheila hanging with you until noon today, singing about the days of the week. Well, we've reached the end of the work week.
1: Well, it's tough because Friday is always the biggest song day. I mean, you're going to sing about the weekend, you're going to sing about the weekend. But Friday, man, oh, man. Here's The Cure with Friday, I'm in Love, 1992.
2: Monday, Tuesday, Wednesday, Thursday, Friday, Saturday, Sunday. These are the days.

0: His name is Dryden Mitchell, formerly of Alien Ant Farm, and he did that great Friday I'm in Love from the soundtrack to the 51st Dates, came out in 2004. Friday, hey, chillin', Friday on my mind, Easy Beats. There, you know, they're Australian.
1: Yeah.
0: Yeah.
1: Okay. Yeah, that was their big hit.
0: And it was from an album called Good Friday in 1967. Steely Dan before that, Black Friday from Katie Lied, 1975, and The Cure with the original version
1: of
0: Friday I'm in Love from Wish.
1: Yes, indeed. Well, we are celebrating the days of the week, and we have arrived at the always wonderful weekend.
0: Yeah, that is true. A couple of weekend songs are sad. I don't know. A
1: couple of weekend songs.
0: Here's Dave Edmunds from Get It, his third album, 1976, a song that he wrote with Nick Lowe. Here comes the weekend.
2: Monday, Tuesday, Wednesday, Thursday, Friday, Saturday, Sunday. These are the days.

0: One Our Father and Three Hail Marys. That's George Harrison from the Brainwashed album. His 11th and sadly final album came out in 2002. The song is called P2, Vatican Blues, parentheses, last Saturday night. The album also nominated for Best Pop Vocal Album.
1: Before that, 7 Day Weekend. Interesting collaboration between Elvis Costello and Jimmy Cliff. The two of them co-wrote it and recorded it together. Elvis brought the attractions along for the ride. And we picked that up from Elvis's Out of Our Idiot, which is a great compilation album he put out in 1986 of odds and ends and pieces that hadn't appeared on other albums.
0: And he records under so many different names.
1: Right,
0: it's, you know, it's his given name, and then he has other bands that he...
1: Different band names and all that stuff.
0: Yeah.
1: And we kicked it off with Dave Edmunds, a song he co-wrote with his rock pile bandmate Nick Lowe. Here comes the Weekend from Get It, his third album, 1976.
0: Here come the Clarks from an album called Another Happy Ending on Saturday.
2: Monday, Tuesday, Wednesday, Thursday, Friday, Saturday, Sunday. These are the days.

0: Wow. Graham Parker. Kicking it up from the King Biscuit Flower Hour presents 1983. Saturday Night is Dead.
1: That is a rollicking, rockin' version of that, too.
0: He knows how to rave. That's it.
1: That is really great.
0: Dave Edmunds before that from Twangin', 1981. Almost Saturday Night, a song written by John Fogerty.
1: Yes, indeed. Good job by Dave Edmunds on that. And a band called The Clarks from their album Another Happy Ending. That was actually their sixth album, 2002, On Saturday. Story of a breakup. Moving out on Saturday. There goes half the rent. Well, it is 11:05 on this Wednesday morning. You're listening to Pop-Up. We are hanging with you until noon today, celebrating the days of the week. And we have arrived at Sunday.
0: Ah, Sunday.
1: Yes, yes,
0: my
1: yes.
0: My favorite of all of the days, I have to admit. The Monkees put out an album called Pisces, Aquarius, Capricorn, and Jones. It was their fourth album, came out in 1967. And on it, they put the Carole King, Jerry Gotham song Pleasant Valley Sunday, which went all the way to number three. I love to hear it.
2: Monday, Tuesday, Wednesday, Thursday, Friday, Saturday, Sunday. These are the days.

0: the Kennedys. A bonus track from nice their Life is Large album, their second album in 2003. The song is simply called Sunday. Pete and Maura Kennedy.
1: Very cool.
0: Yeah.
1: Sunday. Blondie with their classic from the Great Parallel Lines collection from 1978, written by Chris Stein, Sunday Girl.
0: Yeah. And Spanky and Our Gang, their debut, from their debut, self-titled debut mm-hmm. album, 1967, Sunday Will Never Be the Same, a number nine hit written by none other than Terry Cashman.
1: Very
0: Cashman
1: cool.
0: Cashman and West and yep. a bunch of other stuff, too. Yeah.
1: And we kicked it off with the Monkees from Pisces, Aquarius, Capricorn, and Jones, their fourth album, 1967. As you mentioned, Goffin and King wrote it. And the Monkees had a number three hit with Pleasant Valley Sunday. Always liked that song. Well, 11:19 here.
0: So many more Sunday songs.
1: We do. We have a lot of them. We're here at WIOX Roxbury. And you're listening to Pop Up. Got about 40 minutes or so to... go through the remaining day of the week, which is Sunday. No shock that there are more Sunday songs that we've come up with than any other day. It's just people like
0: Friday,
1: to write about
0: Friday
1: Sunday.
0: Friday was pretty heavy.
1: Yeah. Yeah, yeah.
0: Was it?
1: Friday was good. Saturday was good. But Sunday, oh, I think.
0: The best. The Sunday. Here's Sunday Kind of Love by Kenny Rankin from Inside 1975.
2: Monday, Tuesday, Wednesday, Thursday, Friday, Saturday, Sunday. These are the days.

0: Oh, get those Sunday papers. Read all about it.
1: Read all about it. Joe Jackson telling you to read all about it from his debut album, Look Sharp.
0: Wow.
1: In 1979. I can't believe it. Before that, we heard Spanky and Our Gang again from their second album, I'd Like to Get to Know You, 1968.
0: 68, yeah.
1: Sunday morning. Really beautiful.
0: Beautiful, moody song.
1: Wow, yeah.
0: And Kenny Rankin from the album Inside, 1975, singing about a Sunday kind of love.
1: I would like to not play Gloomy Sunday.
0: So we are going to continue with Sunday songs. Go to
1: Tom Petty
0: and the Heartbreakers from the last DJ album, his 11th in 2002.
1: Blue Sunday.

0: From the third album, Armed Forces, 1978, Elvis Costello and the Attractions, Sunday's Best.
1: I love underneath it at the end. It's Copenhagen.
0: Yeah.
1: But a wonderful Copenhagen.
0: Yep. Yeah, he likes to throw classical and national anthems.
1: Yes, and so does Steve Naive.
0: Yeah.
1: Best. Cool song. I haven't heard it in a while.
0: Yep.
1: Sunday Morning Coming Down, the great Christopherson. Chris Christopherson and Steve Earle.
0: Yeah.
1: A song written by Christopherson. I love his low voice.
0: Nice.
1: I love it.
0: Nice collaboration on that classic Christopherson song. Before that, Matthew Sweet and Susanna Hoffs from their Under the Covers Volume 1 album, 2006, Sunday Morning.
1: That was written by Lou Reed and John Cale and originally released by the Velvet Underground in 1966.
0: Wow, so that Under the Covers Volume 1 was covers of some of the songs they loved from the 60s, and they did a 70s one and an 80s one. Very, very fun. And we opened that set with Tom Petty and the Heartbreakers from The Last DJ, the 11th album, 2002, singing about Blue Sunday.
1: So nice.
0: Well, it is 11:48. We are in the home stretch of this edition of Pop Up. We do have a few more for you, including a kind of fun instrumental of a song we played earlier.
1: Are you going to play that now?
0: Going to do the Pleasant Valley Sunday instrumental.
1: And who is it?
0: It's the Bakersfield Breakers.
1: It's so good.
0: Getting that old-timey surf sound.
1: It's great.
0: Yes, indeed.
2: Monday, Tuesday, Wednesday, Thursday, Friday, Saturday, Sunday. These are the days.

0: And we come full circle. We started with the original Kinks version of Days at the very top of the show, and we wrap it up with this extraordinary rendition. Tell us what we just heard.
1: That was from something called the Kinks Choral Collection. Came out in 2000. It's Ray Davies and the Crouch End Festival Chorus. And, you know, obviously a local chorus, and they're so good.
0: And those voices.
1: He did the arrangements. Ugh. We saw him do this. I never saw anything like
0: that. Yeah,
1: he's just great.
0: Gorgeous. And before that, the Bakersfield Breakers. Wasn't that fun? The Pleasant Valley Sunday done in kind of Dick Dale surf style, if you will. That kind of thing to wrap things up. Well, that is it for this day-filled edition of Pop-Up. Thank you for hanging out with us for a couple of hours. We are Mike and Sheila. We'll catch up with you this Saturday at 2 o'clock. So please join us then. Right now, stick around. Democracy Now! Is coming up next.
1: Remember, it is the 3rd of June. Another sleepy, dusty Delta day.
0: Except here in the Catskills, where it's a sunny, beautiful day.
1: It is. Thank you to Bobby Gentry for doing the Ode to Billy Joe. Not Billy Joel.
0: No Ode to Billy Joel.
1: Is Billy Joel Armstrong that she's writing? No, I don't think so.
0: I think we'll have to ask her.
1: Yeah. So good. I had a good time. Thank you for listening. And we'll see you on Saturday. That's June 6th. See you later, Gladiator.

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1: The reasons for the fund, I think, remain as important as they were before, but we are not moving forward with the fund.
2: Not moving forward ever.
1: Correct.
0: After facing bipartisan outcry, the Trump administration has dropped plans to create a $1.8 billion slush fund to compensate January 6 rioters as part of a settlement of Trump's unprecedented lawsuit against his own IRS. But Acting Attorney General Todd Blanche, Trump's former personal lawyer, says the deal is still in effect to forever block the IRS from investigating Trump, his family, and their businesses. 35 former judges have asked the court to probe the Trump settlement. We'll speak to one of them and to former Attorney General of New Jersey. Then calls are growing for the U.S. attorney in Chicago to resign over his mishandling of the prosecution of the Broadview Six, immigrant rights protesters outside the Broadview ICE jail in Chicago. Charges were dismissed after the case collapsed in court due to widespread prosecutorial misconduct. We'll speak with the lawyer for one of those arrested.
3: We have the indictment dismissed in our case. We are seeking the full accountability from the Department of Justice for this failed political prosecution. We want the American public to see what our Department of Justice has been doing in secret behind the closed grand jury room doors.
0: We'll also speak to two of the Broadview Six. All that and more coming up. Welcome to Democracy Now!, democracynow.org, The War and Peace Report. I'm Amy Goodman. Iran's Revolutionary Guard fired a barrage of missiles and drones at Kuwait and Bahrain, striking a terminal at Kuwait's international airport, killing one person and wounding at least 60 others. The attacks came after the U.S. carried out strikes on Iran's Keshem Island. In an interview with the New York Post, President Trump said the Strait of Hormuz, quote, could be closed through Labor Day. Meanwhile, Secretary of State Marco Rubio told Congress Tuesday that Washington will not lift sanctions on Tehran in exchange for reopening the Strait of Hormuz, and insisted any sanctions relief is contingent on Iran surrendering its enriched uranium. Iran's chief negotiator also warned if Israel's assault on Lebanon continues, Iran will not only walk away from negotiations with Washington, but will move into direct military confrontation with Israel. It comes as the Treasury Department announced a new round of sanctions targeting four Iranian cryptocurrency exchanges. Israel killed at least eight people in southern Lebanon Tuesday, including two children and their father. The strikes hit multiple villages in Tyre. Israeli bombs hit buildings next to Jebel Amel Hospital, killing four, wounding 127, including hospital staff. This is a Lebanese mother whose newborn son was in an incubator in the hospital.
4: My son is here in an incubator. He was born 13 days ago, and he's been here in the incubator for 9 days. I came here, breastfed him, and went to Burj El Shmali. My husband and I heard about the strike and rushed here. The whole hospital was damaged. I ran straight here to see my son, and thank God I found him okay.
0: In Gaza, Israeli forces killed at least four Palestinians in separate strikes across the besieged strip Tuesday. An airstrike on a vehicle east of Deir al-Balah killed one person, wounding four others. This is an eyewitness.
5: This person is a civilian. He has nothing to do with anyone. He went out to fill up some gas. When I ran in the direction of the car to see if there was anyone injured so we could rescue them, I personally picked up pieces of his skull, pieces of his head, and pieces of his flesh from the ground. A message to the world: if you stay silent like this, we will not remain.
0: Since last October's U.S.-brokered so-called ceasefire, Israel's killed some 930 Palestinians in Gaza. President Trump has named MAGA loyalist Bill Pulte as acting director of national intelligence, replacing Tulsi Gabbard, who announced a resignation in May. Pulte has no known background in intelligence. He'd been serving as director of the Federal Housing Finance Agency, where he used his position to join Trump's campaign of retribution against his political enemies by making criminal referrals over claims of mortgage fraud. Among those targeted were California Senator Adam Schiff, New York Attorney General Letitia James, and Federal Reserve officials Jerome Powell and Lisa Cook. The Pentagon's hired a convicted January 6 rioter to a counterterrorism role in its Special Operations and Low-Intensity Conflict Office, which manages highly classified military operations. 24-year-old Elias Irizarry has no background or career experience in counterterrorism. In 2022, he pleaded guilty to a federal misdemeanor charge of entering and remaining in the Capitol during the January 6 insurrection when he was just 19 years old. He was among more than 1,500 rioters who received pardons or saw their sentences commuted on Trump's first day back in office. Acting Attorney General Todd Blanche, who was previously President Trump's personal lawyer, announced Tuesday he's killing the $1.8 billion slush fund for Trump's allies, telling a House Appropriations Committee, quote, we're not moving forward with the fund, period, unquote. Blanche clarified that only the fund was being scrapped. The rest of the settlement between Trump and the IRS over the leaking of his

0: business, etc. That stands.
1: In Portugal, hundreds of far-right activists gathered last Saturday for the annual Remigration Summit, advocating for the mass deportation of immigrants. Former U.S. Border Patrol Chief Gregory Bovino and white nationalist leader Jared Taylor were VIP guests alongside elected officials from Germany's far-right anti-immigrant AfD party and Spain's Vox. In an interview ahead of the event, Bovino cited Nazi Germany's lead general, Erwin Rommel, as an inspirational figure. At the summit, Bovino said, quote, if there is inspiration gained from the U.S. Border Patrol model and method, then fantastic, unquote. Bovino was fired after immigration agents under his command killed 37-year-old VA nurse Alex Preti in Minneapolis. New Jersey's Attorney General Tuesday filed a lawsuit against the private prison company GEO Group operating the ICE jail known as Delaney Hall. The lawsuit alleges GEO Group violated state law by blocking inspectors from the facility's medical unit, sleeping quarters, and bathing areas during a visit last Friday. New Jersey's Governor Mikey Sherrill said in a statement, quote, if the GEO Group, with a $1 billion government contract, has nothing to hide and the conditions inside Delaney Hall are as safe and as sanitary as this private corporation and the Trump administration claim, then there is no legitimate reason why my health inspectors are being kept from full access throughout the building, unquote. The city of Newark already filed a lawsuit in April against the GEO Group. At a news conference on Monday, Newark Mayor Ross Baraka said they will expand that litigation to call for Delaney Hall's closure. Mayor Baraka also announced he's lifting the nightly curfew around Delaney Hall. It comes as hundreds of immigrants detained at the ICE jail are continuing their hunger and labor strike. The Supreme Court ruled Tuesday Alabama can use a new congressional map which removes one of two House districts represented by a black Democratic Congress member. The ruling means Alabama's midterm elections will feature six Republican-leaning districts and only one Democratic-leaning one. In her dissent, Justice Sonia Sotomayor wrote, quote, now the court is squarely faced with a record of the turmoil it's caused and the harm it's wrought. Yet just as Alabama doubled down on racial discrimination, the court today doubles down on chaos, she said. The Alabama case follows the Supreme Court's recent decision gutting the Voting Rights Act, which prompted several southern states to redraw their congressional maps to favor the Republican Party. Veteran 60 Minutes correspondent Scott Pelley was fired by CBS News Tuesday, one day after he publicly confronted the show's new management at a staff meeting meant to introduce newly appointed executive producer Nick Bilton, who's a tech journalist installed by CBS's editor-in-chief Barry Weiss. At the meeting, Pelley said about Weiss, quote, she's murdering 60 Minutes. She does not love this place. She was brought in to kill it. And she's been doing exactly that, unquote. Pelley, who spent 37 years at CBS News, wrote in a statement after his firing, quote, the leadership of 60 Minutes is no longer recognizable. The principles I hold dear are gone, and so I must leave as well, unquote. This follows Stephen Colbert's ouster from CBS, who President Trump had repeatedly called to be fired. CBS's parent company, Paramount Skydance, is currently attempting to acquire CNN's parent company, Warner Brothers Discovery, which also owns HBO, which requires Trump's FCC for approval. Paramount is owned by Trump allies, the billionaire Larry Ellison and his son, David Ellison. And millions of voters across six states headed to the polls Tuesday for primary elections ahead of key House, Senate, and governor races in November. In California, 61 candidates were on the ballot in a crowded race to replace outgoing Governor Gavin Newsom. Under California's so-called jungle primary system, the two top vote getters, regardless of party, advanced to the general election. With just over half the ballots counted, MAGA supporting Republican Steve Hilton is leading the field. Behind him is California Attorney General Javier Becerra, a Democrat who served as Health and Human Services Secretary under President Biden. Currently

0: in third place, Democrat Tom Steyer, the billionaire hedge fund manager turned environmental philanthropist who supports a billionaire's tax and has advocated for single-payer health care. In Los Angeles, incumbent Mayor Karen Bass will advance to a runoff election in November. She seeks a second four-year term. With about a third of ballots yet to be counted, reality TV star Spencer Pratt is in second place with 29% of the vote. L.A. City Councilwoman Nithya Raman is in third with 21%. In New Mexico, former Interior Secretary Deb Haaland has won the Democratic gubernatorial nomination. She's a member of the Laguna Pueblo, could become New Mexico's first woman indigenous governor. In Iowa, State Representative Josh Turek has won the Democratic nomination in the race to succeed retiring U.S. Senator Joni Ernst, a Republican. Turek is a former Paralympic gold medalist who had the endorsement of establishment Democrats, including Senate Minority Leader Chuck Schumer. He defeated progressive Democrat Zach Walls. Meanwhile, Iowa Republicans have selected former Zach Lane as their party's gubernatorial candidate. Lane narrowly defeated President Trump's pick in the race, the far-right Congress member Randy Feenstra, who Trump described as MAGA all the way. And in New Jersey, Dr. Adam Hamawi beat a crowded field to win Democratic Party's nomination to represent the 12th congressional district. Hamawi had the endorsement of progressives, including Senator Bernie Sanders and Congressmember Alexandria Ocasio-Cortez. Hamawi is a former U.S. Army surgeon who in 2024 volunteered with other doctors in the Gaza Strip, where he treated some of the most horrific injuries caused by Israel's assault on Palestine. Illinois Democratic Senator Tammy Duckworth endorsed Dr. Hamaway, saying he helped save her life after her helicopter was shot down in Iraq. Hamaway spoke at a victory party Tuesday night.
1: We have proved once and for all that there is no such thing as progressive except for Palestine. I will fight for health care, not bombs, to abolish ICE, and to unrig this economy once and for all.
0: And those are some of the headlines. This is Democracy Now!, democracynow.org, The War and Peace Report. I'm Amy Goodman. In a rare reversal for the Trump administration, the acting attorney general, Todd Blanche, told lawmakers Tuesday the Department of Justice would not be moving forward with the $1.8 billion so-called anti-weaponization fund, even after the temporary pause mandated by the court. Blanche had announced the fund just weeks ago as part of a settlement deal with President Trump and his family over their private lawsuit with the IRS over the leaking of Trump's tax returns years ago. The fund has been widely criticized as a slush fund to provide payouts to January 6th insurrectionists and other Trump allies, even drawing rebuke from some Senate Republicans and dividing the caucus. This is Todd Blanche, formerly President Trump's personal attorney, responding to questioning from New York Congressmember Grace Meng on Tuesday.
2: We are not moving forward with the fund, period. The reasons for the fund is something that President Trump talked about for a long time, which is the fact that there were a lot of people in this country who had their government weaponized against them. The reasons for the fund, I think, remain as important as they were before, but we are not moving forward with the fund.
3: Not moving forward ever.
2: Correct.
3: You and Associate Attorney General Woodward signed earlier documents regarding the settlement and this fund. Would both of you now sign and release documents reversing the DOJ's position on the fund?
2: We're not moving forward with the fund. I'm not sure what that means to sign documents reversing. There's nothing to reverse. We're not moving forward with the fund.
0: But the story isn't over. On Friday, District Court Judge Kathleen Williams in Miami ordered the case reopened after 35 former federal judges filed a motion saying the settlement may have been a fraud on the court and a product of collusion. The president's attorneys have until June 12th to respond. We're joined now by one of those 35 judges, retired federal judge Nancy Gertner. She served on the bench for 17 years in Massachusetts before retiring in 2011. She joins us from Boston. And we're joined by former New Jersey Attorney General Matt Plotkin, who is serving as co-counsel for the former judges in his 4 years as state attorney general under Governor Phil Murphy from 2022 to January of this year. He led or joined at least 43 lawsuits against the Trump administration and brought several high-profile investigations into Republicans, Democrats, and state police. He's joining us today from Minneapolis. We welcome you both to Democracy Now! Judge Gertner, let's go to you first. Explain why you're talking about this as possibly a fraud on the court. And even if Trump drops it, as the attorney general has said, you're calling for this case to be reopened, investigated.
4: What happened in this case was essentially Trump was suing himself. There was no question that Trump was on both sides of the V. Brought this case in essentially as a fig leaf to justify paying the money. There is a fund that is called the settlement fund, where individuals who sue the IRS, the case is settled, or if the case goes to judgment, they can collect against that fund. And so the Trump administration believed that the way in which to sort of perfect this fund, to get this money, was to file a lawsuit. And that would sort of dignify what they were doing. It would legitimize what they were doing. The problem was that the lawsuit, we claim, the evidence suggests, was a sham. That the lawsuit was one part of the administration suing the other. There was no effort to defend it in any meaningful way. In fact, as the judge found, there was a document from the IRS which made it clear what their defenses were in like cases, defenses that they were just not raising in this case because they were just rolling over. After the case was filed, the judge had a sense that there might be a problem with it, might be collusion. Collusion meaning they're essentially the same person was on both sides of the V. She closed the case when they sought to dismiss. And then we moved. I'm represented by Matt Plotkin, fabulous lawyer. We moved to reopen the case on the grounds that there's information that the judge didn't know about, namely that this was collusive. The judge has opened the briefing on this issue, and in addition, she is inquiring about sanctions for lawyers that made misrepresentations in the case. So I and 34 others believe that this is an administration, a just administration of justice issue. You can't manipulate the courts to broom clean an illegitimate settlement.
0: Now, that settlement, Trump saying, or his former personal attorney, the now Attorney General, Todd Blanche, is saying that they're not going to give it to these insurrectionists and others in their so-called anti-weaponization fund, others called a slush fund. But does Trump still get the money?
4: He's saying, or at least my sense of what Todd Blanche was saying, is that in fact the fund will not be created for these purposes. When I say the fund was created, they can't claim on the Treasury, make a claim against the Treasury for this amount of money. It sounds like they're not going forward with that. But whether or not, whatever their intentions are, there are at least two cases that are challenging the fund, including the one that we filed in, which is the Judge Williams case in Florida. And were she to declare that this was a collusive case and that the settlement was illegitimate, they would have no rights to set up this fund. So whatever Todd Blanche is saying, the fact of the matter is that the courts could vitiate this fund by determining that it was the product of collusion. I might add again that the judge has indicated that that she's going to inquire about sanctions against the lawyers who may have misrepresented what this case was about to her.
0: Okay, now we want to go to what they say has not been taken away. The House Appropriations Committee top Democrat, Congressmember Rosa DeLauro of Connecticut, had a tense exchange with Acting Attorney General Todd Blanche Tuesday.
5: If I could just follow up on what you're doing on this, is that you've taken one piece and you said, okay, we have had a ton of backlash on this on this $1.8 billion slush fund. However, so we'll not move on that, but as part of the settlement, which you've said, which is this immunity for the president and his family and his business, et cetera, that stands. Thank you, Fed.
2: It's not immunity, ma'am. It's
5: thank you.
2: It's a promise.
5: Thank you. It's immunity.
2: It's not immunity. It's not immunity. Okay, so it's not immunity. What it says is like any time the IRS settles with an individual taxpayer or another company as part of the settlement, it's standard. It's typical to get rid of past ongoing audits. It's not a forward-looking document. It's nothing that gives any sort of immunity in the future to the president or his family or his organizations. And so by you saying that, it's not true.
5: By you saying what you've said, it is not true. So thank you, and I yield back.
0: So I want to put this question to former New Jersey Attorney General Matt Plotkin, co-counsel for the 35 former judges like Judge Gertner, who challenged the IRS settlement that created the so-called anti-weaponization fund. If you can explain what DeLauro was getting at and what Todd Blanch was denying.
6: Well, first of all, let me say how much of an honor it is to represent Judge Gertner and the 34 other judges in this matter. And what the acting attorney general was saying is just simply not true. You have to take a step back and remember how we got here. The president filed this sham lawsuit. They then purported to settle it in a collusive manner. They wrapped the whole thing up. They announced this fund. That night, the general counsel of the United States Treasury quits. The next morning, after the settlement had already been announced, they announced another settlement that does much more than what the acting attorney general was saying. It actually gives the president and his family broad release from any government enforcement action prior to the date of the settlement. It's broader than just the IRS. So there, when he says it's typical, there is nothing typical about any of this. And as the congresswoman was noting, the acting attorney general claims he can walk away from the fund, and it's not even clear what he means by that, because if this was a real settlement, one party can't just walk away from it. But put that aside for a moment. There still remains the second piece of this about broad releases for the president, an enormously valuable benefit to him and his family that is absolutely inappropriate to give to them. It is illegal for the president to ask for any IRS audit to be opened or closed. That is a federal crime. So the fact that the acting attorney general is standing up there saying this is typical and frankly misrepresenting what the settlement does is extraordinary.
0: And how significant is it? Because he bristles every time a senator or congressman says you're the former personal defense attorney for Trump. How significant is this, the current acting attorney general, Todd Blanch?
6: Look, I think when you're the attorney general, and I served as attorney general of a state for 9.5 million people, anytime you have an actual or an appearance of a conflict, you want to be extraordinarily careful to make sure that the public doesn't think the process by which you're approaching a particular case is tainted. So there are many times where you step aside simply because there's an appearance. And I think at a minimum, there's an appearance issue here. But look, the acting attorney general here has done extraordinarily unprecedented things by settling. He just a week ago was defending this and signing documents in support of the settlement, which had no legal basis. Now he's just saying, oh, sorry, we're going to walk away from that because he got backlash from Republicans on the Hill. Nothing about this is typical. Nothing about this is grounded in law. And that's why the motion that these judges filed before Judge Williams in Florida is so critical so that there could potentially be some accountability.
0: And Matt Plotkin, you're also representing 93 House Democrats and two federal prosecutors challenging the fund. Can you walk us through the different legal challenges and where they stand now?
6: Yeah, I think it's notable, and I'm extremely proud to represent individuals who have served in all three branches of our federal government. And I think, and by the way, you're seeing bipartisan opposition to this. So you've seen the judges file before Judge Williams alleging that this entire proceeding, starting from the filing of the lawsuit through the settlement of it, was a sham and an illegitimate collusive lawsuit that used the court to access the United States Treasury to pay money that simply the president cannot spend. You've separately seen a number of challenges from individuals and organizations, like the two brave and courageous heroes, the prosecutors who worked on the January 6th cases, whose reputations have been unfairly maligned and targeted by this administration, including by this fund, which purports to apologize to quote-unquote victims of weaponization. We know that the weaponization language has been used specifically for January 6th prosecutors and investigators, dating back to the first day in office where the president pardoned more than 1,500 insurrectionists, people who contributed to the death of a police officer, Officer Brian Sicknick, who's from New Jersey. So you've seen a number of cases, and in a case in Virginia, the judge there separately stopped the government from taking any action to establish the fund. So I think it's important to note that while Todd Blanche gets up and says things, all the federal government has actually said to date is that they are going to abide by the restraining order that has been put in place in the Virginia case. So this is an administration who does not have a lot of credibility of following through with its statements. So we are going to be monitoring it very closely. And as you noted, we're proud to represent many individuals.
0: In your brief, House Democrats argued the lawsuit and settlement is blatantly unlawful and raises the specter of corruption unparalleled in American history. Could what has taken place here, whether or not they take it off the table, lead to criminal charges right up to Trump?
6: Well, look, I'll leave any enforcement actions to those in power to make their decisions. But I will say, as Judge Gertner noted, the court here is very clearly looking at whether misconduct occurred. There are rules about how attorneys conduct themselves. And when we filed the motion before the court, the fact that you had 35 former federal judges telling a fellow colleague or former colleague that there may have been a fraud perpetrated on the court and that this lawsuit was intended to unlawfully access the United States Treasury, not some small pot of cash, the United States Treasury, the biggest pot of cash in the world. I think that's an extraordinary statement.
0: I also want to ask you, as the former New Jersey Attorney General, President Trump's named the MAGA loyalist Bill Pulte as acting director of national intelligence, replacing Tulsi Gabbard, who announced her resignation recently. Pulte has no known background in intelligence. He's been serving and apparently will continue to as director of the Federal Housing Finance Agency, where he used his position to join Trump's campaign of retribution against his political enemies, making criminal referrals over claims of mortgage fraud. Among those targeted, California Senator Adam Schiff, New York Attorney General Letitia James, Federal Reserve officials Jerome Powell and Lisa Cook. So who is Pulte from the same state as you, Matt Plotkin? And I'm wondering if you can give us a little background, right? Is a major developer, I didn't say intelligence official, housing developer in New Jersey, right around Bedminster, the golf course, and all over New Jersey, Pulte Homes, etc. Can you tell us anything about him from your perspective as another person from New Jersey who was the attorney general?
6: Well, I've never met Mr. Pulte, but I certainly know his work. And I have to say, this is yet another deeply alarming appointment. As you noted, no background in law enforcement, no background in intelligence, never served in Congress. Not somebody who has any of the requisite experience for this incredibly important office. And apparently he's going to continue doing a whole bunch of other jobs, which, by the way, he has used, as you noted, to weaponize his position against public servants, including my very good friend, Attorney General Tish James, who they tried baselessly to prosecute because she did her job in New York. So this is somebody who should concern everyone. There's been bipartisan backlash against this appointment already. It's only a day old. And I predict it's somebody who's going to face some real challenge through the confirmation proceedings.
0: And finally, I wanted to put this question to Judge Nancy Gertner, the retired federal judge. We're talking to you at a time of mass deportations, heightened abuses by federal ICE and immigration agents. You've written about this and described many federal immigration enforcement tactics as, quote, plainly illegal. Your final comments today. And given where we are today, what are the legal options to hold ICE accountable?
4: There are numbers of cases across the country in which ICE tactics have been targeted in varying degrees of success. You know, the challenges to the essentially stopping people who are speaking Spanish or look Hispanic in California. There have been challenges to the detention facilities. There have been challenges to the deportation of individuals without holding bond hearings. The Supreme Court is going to get some of these challenges. But what is significant to your listeners is that the Supreme Court can't get them all. And the lower courts have been, the district courts have been extraordinary in standing up to these abuses. The problem is that the law really did not match what's going on with respect to the Trump ICE agents. In other words, when I was on the bench, there were very limited causes of action against ICE agents, limited ways in which the federal courts could affect them. And that was because ICE was a different agency, because ICE was not effecting mass deportations. ICE was not ignoring judges' orders. What we're seeing now is an effort for the courts to catch up to those abuses, and they are. Legislation is going to be needed to make this even more clear, so that essentially people can sue for damages against ICE agents. But we're seeing actions across the country in the district courts, which ICE sometimes follows and sometimes doesn't. It's an extraordinary situation, and I didn't confront this when I was on the bench because I wasn't dealing with an administration whose goal was to deport people who have asylum claims, who may even be green card holders, efforts to denaturalize people. I wasn't facing that, and the law has to catch up.
0: I want to thank you so much for being with us. Retired federal judge Nancy Gertner, one of 35 former federal judges who filed a motion to reopen the Trump v. IRS case, a professor at Harvard Law School, and former New Jersey State Attorney General Matt Platkin, serving as co-counsel to the former judges in this case. Coming up, calls are growing for the U.S. attorney in Chicago to resign over his mishandling of the prosecution of the so-called Broadview Six immigration rights protesters who took part in a protest outside the Broadview ICE jail in Chicago. Charges were dismissed after the case collapsed in court due to widespread prosecutorial misconduct. We'll speak with the two of the Broadview Six, but first with the lawyer representing another. Stay with us.

0: People of the Power by Patti Smith, joined by Michael Stipe. This is Democracy Now!, democracynow.org. I'm Amy Goodman. I've read hundreds, if not thousands, of grand jury transcripts. I've never seen the types of prosecutorial behavior before a grand jury that I saw in those transcripts. Those are the words of a federal judge in Illinois, April Perry, who presided over a closely watched case involving six immigrant rights protesters indicted on federal conspiracy charges for protesting outside the Broadview ICE jail in Chicago last year. The defendants became known as the Broadview Six, though most didn't know each other before. During a recent court hearing, the U.S. Attorney's Office admitted federal prosecutors committed misconduct during the grand jury proceedings, and in a stunning move, the U.S. Attorney's Office dismissed the charges against the four who had been indicted. On Tuesday, Democratic Senators Dick Durbin and Tammy Duckworth called for the resignation of the interim U.S. attorney in Chicago, Andrew Boutros, saying his office was, quote, riddled with chaos, deep internal dysfunction, and alleged misconduct, unquote. Also Tuesday, Boutros acknowledged he took the highly unusual step of personally addressing the grand jury before they voted on the indictments in the Broadview case. He did this after a previous grand jury declined to indict any of the activists. Separately, Judge Perry has suggested Assistant U.S. Attorney Sherry Mecklenburg committed prosecutorial misconduct in the case and that the U.S. Attorney's Office made an effort to cover it up. The case of the Broadview Six is raising new questions about how the Department of Justice is using the grand jury system in political prosecutions. Later in the show, we'll be joined by two of the Broadview Six to talk about how these charges and convictions affected their lives. But first, we go to Chris Parenti, an attorney for Brian Straw, another of the six activists. Chris, thanks so much for joining us, and especially for a non-lawyer audience around the world. If you can explain exactly who the Broadview Six are, what happened, how they were charged, no, not on the scene, and take it from there.
1: Sure, Amy, and thank you for having me on. I appreciate the chance to share this story. First, the Broadview Six are exactly six people that we want in our community. They're people who stood up for those that nobody else at the time was standing up for, people that were being abused by our federal government. And they went out there to peacefully protest the abuses that are now well documented that ICE was doing to our neighbors. And so they're people that, you know, I point my children to as these are the people I want you to grow up as, not the DHS agents that are you know, roving our streets. And for standing up for their neighbors, what did they get? They got targeted by the Trump Department of Justice in yet another political indictment. And the reason, Amy, that this case is so important, especially now, is because what it shows is how this DOJ has completely corrupted the grand jury process. And that is so important right now, because after all of these political indictments, and the Broadview Six was one of them, the Comey case is one, Don Lemon case, the Southern Poverty Law case, all of these political indictments, Acting Attorney General Todd Blanche is out there repeating the same refrain. Hey, it's not the DOJ that's returning these indictments or these arrest warrants. It's the grand jury. Don't look at us. That is such a disingenuous statement when what these federal prosecutors are doing behind closed doors in secret is completely corrupting the grand jury process. So your listeners need to know that in the grand jury, there's no defense attorney and there's no judge. It is a sacred place that is built on the trust of the federal prosecutors who work for the DOJ that go in there. You have to believe that they're going to do the right thing. And what we saw here in this Broadview 6 case is not only did they not do the right thing, they did everything wrong, unethical, and against the rules, right? This prosecutor in our case goes in there the first time, presents this case, and completely vouches for it, which, again, what vouching is would be if I went into that grand jury and said, hey, guys, it's me, Chris Parenti. You know me from other cases. I wouldn't bring you a bad case. This is a great case. You can't do that, right? The federal prosecutor is supposed to objectively present the case, and then the grand jury is supposed to decide, is there enough here to go forward? So when you start personally vouching for cases like that, that's completely inappropriate. And even with that inappropriate behavior, the grand jury, to their credit, said, no, this is ridiculous. We are not indicting this case. That should have been the end of it, but not with this relentless DOJ where they have these political indictments that they were under pressure to get through. So they go back. This prosecutor comes back the following week to the same grand jury, represents the same case again. And this time, again, to the grand juror's credit, they start saying this is, they start speaking out and say, we don't want any part of this. The federal prosecutor then throws these grand jurors out of the grand jury room, right? I mean, you want to talk about how do you get an indictment through? Hey, you don't like this case? Get out of the room. You don't get to vote. I mean, completely inappropriate. I was a federal prosecutor for 14 years. I couldn't even imagine this stuff happening when I was in those grand jury rooms. That's not the end of it. They don't present it that time either. They come back a third week before the same grand jury with the same indictment. The only difference this time is now we just learned for the first time the U.S. attorney himself comes down and appears before this same grand jury the morning that this indictment is going to be presented for the third time. And he says, hey, I'm the U.S. attorney. Is there anybody in this room who has a problem with immigration cases? Raise your hand. We have a special procedure for you. I mean, when I hear that, first of all, what is this special procedure? Are they going to take them out back and shoot them? I mean, it is bizarre conduct. It is someone who's been a former federal prosecutor. I can't think of a single time where a U.S. attorney would go and directly address a grand jury. So to do it for the first time ever on the day that the Broadview 6 indictment was being presented for the third time in front of a grand jury who has already rejected it at least once and it looks like twice, and to say, raise your hand if you have an issue with immigration cases, what kind of message do you think that the U.S. attorney was sending to those grand jurors?
0: So right? Were some
1: someone from
0: grand
1: the Trump administration is going to walk
0: out
1: into your room and say, raise your hand if you have a problem with immigration cases? I certainly wouldn't have raised my hand, and I would have voted for whatever they wanted, especially when it was been presented to me for the third time. So what this case has shown to me, it is absolutely frightening, is one, the relentlessness of this DOJ, that when they decide that they want to get a political indictment through, they will do whatever it takes, even acting in an unethical way to get it done and breaking all of the rules. And two, when Todd Blanch is out there saying, hey, it's not the DOJ that's doing this, it's the grand jury, that is so disingenuous, because now that we got into those secret rooms and the American people will hopefully at the end of this week get to see those transcripts for themselves, it is horrifying conduct that is taking place. And once you know that that's what these DOJ attorneys are doing, Mr. Blanch can no longer say it's not us, it's the grand jury, because his prosecutors are bulldozing these people and acting in an unethical manner, which completely undermines both the Broadview 6 indictment, which is why they dismissed it, and all these other political indictments.
0: There is so much to get to here. As you said, the first time, the same grand jury said no indictments against this group. Were then grand jurors dismissed? Was that the point of asking, do you have an issue with these immigrant cases?
1: No. So it's worse than that. When they say no, that's at the end of the presentation. So, you know, the prosecutor had to go upstairs and tell the U.S. attorney and I think D.C., hey, a grand jury voted no, which almost never happens, right? Because historically, DOJ only brought righteous indictments or cases that they actually had good evidence for. When they start getting into this world of going after, public figures and political indictments, grand jurors, to their credit, are saying, no, this isn't a real case. We're not going to do this. So they waited a full week because, you know, the grand jury meets once a week, every Thursday in this case. They waited till the next Thursday. They go back in and represent the case, which, again, is unusual. And during that presentation, grand jurors spoke up and criticized the case. And instead of dealing with that and engaging in maybe, you know, thoughtful debate, the prosecutor threw them out of the grand jury room, which, again, is unheard of, and still couldn't get an indictment. And so it goes to the following Thursday, that third week, and that's the time when the U.S. attorney has just told us he appeared before that grand jury in the morning to kind of lecture them on their duties, because God forbid they say no to the U.S. government on a nonsense indictment, and says, if you have a problem with immigration cases, raise your hand, which, again, we're still trying to digest that whole thing, and hopefully the court will we'll do what is necessary here.
0: And in a minute, we're going to talk with two of the activists. They weren't arrested even during the protests. And if you can explain, Chris Parenti, you're the attorney for Brian Straw, who also happens to be an attorney, one of the six activists. What actually happened, did they contend, that day?
1: I mean, all that happened, and again, we would have won this case at trial. That's the funny thing about this whole thing. We kind of have saved the government time and resources, although not embarrassment, obviously. But all these people did was stand. They were doing what's called a Jericho walk, walking back and forth in front of the Broadview facility. And this ICE agent drove his car into them, right? This is an ICE agent who had lights and sirens on his car, never activated it, just never waited for the Broadview police who were there and who were separating the crowd for every other car that went through without incident. This ICE agent, with a mentality that I think we've seen of other ICE agents in this case, or in these times, just starts driving through the crowd. So then they say, well, if you're standing in front of the car as it's moving towards you, you're impeding them, which is, again, completely ridiculous, which is why the grand jury said no multiple times, but the DOJ wouldn't drop the case.
0: Okay, so now tell us what the judge understood. This is a key point. Were there missing pages, highly redacted pages? What was she told?
1: This is the worst part of the entire thing, in my opinion, right? This is where the cover-up is worse than the crime. As bad as the misconduct in the grand jury was, for 7 months, the U.S. Attorney's Office here in Chicago completely covered this up and deceived the court, right? So we were fighting for disclosure of these transcripts for months. They opposed it, obviously knowing how bad it was. Eventually, they agreed to turn over the transcripts just to the court, which is called in camera. So it's just the judge sees it. No defense attorney see it. The public doesn't see it. So they produce these transcripts to the court, and they make redactions, right, which, again, is unheard of. If you redact things that are going to be in the public docket, like Social Security numbers or birth dates, things that are going to a judge that she's going to read in her chambers don't need to be redacted. But these prosecutors sat in their office at the U.S. Attorney's office the night before turning these transcripts over to the judge and literally blacked out all of the misconduct that occurred in the grand jury. And then when they couldn't do that, they removed whole pages, sections of the transcript, turned it into the judge and never told her about the missing pages. So she reads it and says, okay, there's not a lot to see here. But we had a sense that there was still something wrong just based on the way the government was acting. So we continued to push that they turn over the unredacted versions to the court. And the judge said, Mr. Parenti, I've read 99% of these transcripts. I don't know what you think could be in there. There's only 20 lines here. And I said, Judge, the U.S. government could do a lot of damage in just two lines. And she agreed. So the government was then ordered to produce the unredacted transcripts. And then for the first time, the court realized, oh, my God. Not only did they redact all this bad stuff, but they withheld entire pages that had all the other bad stuff, including the prosecutor throwing out grand jurors that dissented with the case. So again, it's the cover-up by the U.S. Attorney's Office is even worse than the appalling misconduct that occurred in the grand jury. Because again, as a former federal prosecutor, your job is not to win any case. It's to do the right thing. And I've never seen a case like this where from the jump, they did the wrong thing at every single turn.
0: So, Christopher Parenti, before we go, while the case has been thrown out, you're calling for, or is the judge reopening it? Could there be criminal charges brought? You also have, of course, two U.S. senators calling for Andrew Boutros to resign. Can they also be fired?
1: I mean, lots of things can happen. First, on the Andrew Boutros point, to me, the most offensive thing that Mr. Boutros has done is immediately after this entire thing blows up and the judge realizes what happens here, he came to court to his credit and he dismissed the entire thing. But then he went back to his office and sent an all-office email to all the prosecutors, including the six new ones that he just swore in that morning, calling the three prosecutors who handled this case courageous, which to me was offensive because these are the men that stood in that courtroom for 6 months and deceived the court and deceived defense counsel. And now their boss is calling them courageous, again, without any investigation of what they knew and when they knew it. To me, that is offensive and that is not the actions of a leader that I want in that office. Also, we are filing what's called a Hyde Amendment motion. So when the federal government, when this is rare, thankfully, commits misconduct like they did in this case, you can actually get your attorney's fees back, which have been extensive for all six of these individuals. So we have filed that, and people should, you know, pull that filing, which we filed yesterday, because it lays out a timeline of just how bad this misconduct was and the deception that the U.S. Attorney's Office engaged in a public courtroom over the course of 6 months.
0: Christopher Parenti, we thank you for being with us. Attorney for one of the members of the Broadview Six, also an attorney, Brian Straw. Coming up, we'll speak with two other members of the Broadview Six and what's happened to their lives with these indictments. Stay with us.

0: No.
1: Dear Someone by Lila Downs, performing in our Democracy Now! Studio. This is Democracy Now!, democracynow.org. I'm Amy Goodman. On Thursday night, I will be speaking at the IFC here in New York at West 4th and 6th Avenue after the screening of Steal the Story, Please, the new documentary about Democracy Now!, as well as my life as a journalist, and the 30 years of independent media way beyond those 30 years as well. I also want to say I'll be there with Carl Diehl, who is the director of the film, and the moderator will be the playwright, the actor, the co-host of the podcast Don't Listen to Us, Catherine Grody, who's in a one-woman show right now, the podcast with Mandy Patinkin, her partner, and Gideon Grody Patinkin. So that's June 4th at 6:30, the film, and then the Q&A. This is Democracy Now! As we continue to look at the Broadview 6 case, we're joined by two of the activists indicted, Kat Abu-Ghazaleh, who recently ran for a seat in the U.S. House of Representatives, and Michael Rabbit, Democratic committee person in Chicago's 45th Ward. They were arrested then indicted for protesting last year outside the Broadview ICE jail during Trump's so-called Operation Midway Blitz crackdown, when hundreds of mass federal immigration agents flooded the streets of Chicago. The charges against them were dropped last month. So, Kat, the charges were dropped against you. What did that mean? What did these charges mean? Explain what you were doing that day. And the fact, Kat Abu-Ghazaleh, you weren't arrested that day. This came weeks later, and you were running for Congress.
2: Yeah, I mean, it's impossible to talk about these charges without also talking about the conditions at the place we were protesting, the Broadview Processing Center, where ICE headquarters its operations in Chicago, which essentially functions as a concentration camp. People are denied basic human rights. They are denied translators, so they are forced to sign their own self-deportations while also being denied water, food, access to hygienic facilities. Pregnant women sleep on concrete. People are stuck sleeping standing up because they're packed in so tightly, which is why I and many others had been regularly protesting at Broadview, and ICE had escalated its actions week after week. That day, we were hit by a car. ICE drove a car into a crowd. We weren't arrested that day, but ICE still shot us with pepper bullets, rubber bullets. They deployed tear gas and flashbangs, but I didn't find out that I had been indicted until a month after this happened. These charges are simply for exercising our First Amendment rights. The government tried to villainize me and five other people for protesting the very thing that makes America great, allegedly, and yet they tried to paint us as the villains, and we were actually the victims of a crime by an ICE agent.
1: I mean, we are watching the video right now as the car drives into you all, and you didn't know each other, is that right? The so-called Broadview Six? You didn't know all of each other.
2: Most of us did not know each other until we met in the courtroom, and we were indicted on conspiracy.
1: We're watching the car drive into you, and the ICE agents are tear gassing you all at the same time. Michael Rabbit, you are a 45th Ward Democratic committee person in Chicago. Talk about how you heard about the charges against you and what it did to your life.
3: So my wife and I were on vacation celebrating our 30-year wedding anniversary in Portugal in mid to late October. And as Kat mentioned, we weren't arrested that day. So I was rather shocked when I woke up in the morning and looked at my phone, and there was a message from the FBI saying that I had been indicted and needed to turn myself in the next day, or else there would be a warrant for my arrest. I was quite shocked by that message. I actually thought it was a scam. I honestly didn't think it was real. I actually, you know, looked up the name of the FBI agent and U.S. attorney, assistant U.S. attorney, and found that it was real. And it was was quite shocking. And
1: we just have 30 seconds, but let me ask you, were you afraid that you would get arrested coming into the country or that you wouldn't be allowed back into the U.S.?
3: Yes. So I actually was warned by a congressperson that I may be detained upon arriving at O'Hare. So we actually had to make some arrangements in case that happened, which, needless to say, made the flight home a little stressful.
1: We're going to continue this discussion post-show and post online at democracynow.org. We're talking to Kat Abu-Ghazala and Michael Rabbit, two of the Broadview Six, though they might not have known each other before. Charges have been dropped against them. I will continue to cover this story. That does it for our show. I'll be at IFC on Thursday night at 6:30 in New York, then to Tampa to celebrate WMNF on Friday night, and then to Miami on Saturday and Sunday at the O Cinema. You can check our website at democracynow.org. I'm Amy Goodman.
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4: The first of these is to learn from China rather than to think of them as a rival that we must overwhelm. China found ways of producing win-win relations with more than 150 countries. Didn't rely on military expansion to achieve its global stature. And as often been said, it's a master of the long game of international relations.
5: That's Richard Falk, and this is Alternative Radio. I'm David Barsamian. This edition of AR features Richard Falk on learning from China. The geopolitical checkerboard has seen in recent years a major shift. China, once a poor and ravaged country, is now challenging the U.S. for supremacy, and Washington doesn't like it. The Pentagon is flexing its muscle. The U.S. military budget is over $1 trillion and climbing. It's triple what China spends. The Pentagon is planning for war. U.S. military bases surround China, yet Washington says that it's China that is a threat. The U.S. is used to getting its way, but China won't be easily bullied or pushed around. It has a global economic strategy. It is expanding its influence by investing in the global South, particularly in Africa and Latin America. It's taking the lead in sustainable energy, manufacturing 80% of the world's solar panels. While the U.S. is a military powerhouse, China is increasingly an economic one, and most likely will supplant the U.S. as the global hegemon in the coming decades. Our guest today is Richard Falk. He's Professor Emeritus of International Law at Princeton. He's the recipient of the UNESCO Peace Education Prize. He served as Special Rapporteur for the United Nations from 2008 to 2014 on the situation of human rights in the Palestinian territories. He's the author of numerous books, including The Great Terror War and Unlocking the Middle East. At 95, he continues to be active. In April, he spoke at a special event organized by the Nuclear Age Peace Foundation in Santa Barbara, California. And now, Richard Falk.
4: Thank you all for coming. We happen to be meeting at a time in world history and in the American experience that will long be remembered, I think, in the same way that the Cuban Missile Crisis is remembered. I had assumed we'd be meeting in the midst of a genocidal escalation of the Iran war, and that was something that could be a decisive experience in negativity, not only for Iran, but for the U.S. and for much of the world. But it also is a challenge to do more than protest, to manifest a spirit of resistance. It is a time when we should be talking seriously about invoking the 25th Amendment. If we really value our constitutional heritage and the promise of this country to remain silent at this time is to be complicit in a criminal process that is not only dangerous, but undermines our sense, our positive sense of national identity. We cannot let that happen. And I hope we will not let it happen. We know now from historical reckoning that, good scholarship, that we evaded an apocalyptic catastrophe in 1962 by what was described by the leading historian of the subject, Martin Sherwin, as stumbling into good luck. And whether that can happen again is something we should not be counting on. We need a system of governance nationally, regionally, and globally that isn't vulnerable to the sort of warmongering leadership

with a quote from our president and another quote that warns us of what is at stake. Trump said in a manner that needed to be taken seriously that a whole civilization, I'm quoting, a whole civilization will die tonight, never to be brought back again. I don't want that to happen. However, now that we have complete and total regime change, where different, smarter, and less radicalized minds prevail, maybe something revolutionarily wonderful can happen. That those few words are so filled with delusion and apocalyptic thinking as to justifiably scare us into what I described as the moment where the failure to invoke the 25th Amendment will be long remembered in the history of the country. The other quote I want to read was looking toward this abyss, which could be a nuclear abyss. Paul Krugman, a respected Nobel economist, a former colleague of mine at Princeton for a while, had this to say on his Substack: damned if I know what's going to happen. I mean, at some level, I think that the civilization that may be destroyed tonight is our own. I mean, are we civilized if we do this kind of thing? If America as a nation doesn't stand up against this, what are we? So God help us. Normal life will continue. It's going to be a really weird thing to be out there, you know, grocery shopping and taking the subway and all of these things. But this is, in a way, the defining moment. The fate of the whole American idea is on the line. I have no idea how this ends. And I think that those kinds of sentiments are on many minds. Confusion as to what to do and bewilderment as to how we got to where we are and how we escape once more. And how can we escape without relying on whether you call it luck or divine intervention? That's not the way to govern a planet that has this kind of weaponry and is faced with these sorts of severe ecological challenges. It won't last forever, that kind of thinking. We've tempted the apocalyptic disaster now in ways that should perform as a kind of pedagogy of living in the 21st century, or in the words of the name of this foundation, of living in the nuclear age. We are no longer children of

0: the nuclear age. And we seem to be suffering at the moment from premature dementia, but let's hope that's a temporary passing phase. As someone that has been happily connected with the Nuclear Age Foundation, I wanted to say the Nuclear Age Peace Foundation has been more than an organization dedicated to what may be the most pressing challenge of our time, but it has also established a human community that is a, in its own way, a microcosm of what we would like the world to be. And that's a great achievement and a tribute to this kind of leadership that the organization has enjoyed. David Krieger was the president of the organization from its founding 37 years ago. We happened to be friends before we came to Santa Barbara, due to our shared commitment to a denuclearizing world. In the spirit of remembrance, I want to read the last stanza of David's fine poem, Promises of Peace, not only to affirm his legacy, but it so well expresses the motif of my remarks. And I quote, "There is no beauty in war, nor decency, nor wisdom. There is only force and blind obedience. Bombs fall, children die, and generals are celebrated. In the public square, new names, new sacrifice, promises of peace give way to war." I find talking about peace and justice particularly daunting these days for two reasons. Aside from the existential crisis of this very hour, first, the nuclear and ecological storm clouds presently hovering over the planet and our country are beset by the radical unknowability about what will come next. We just have no real insight into the future given this degree of uncertainty. And learning to live with uncertainty is a challenge that few of us can really meet. This is accentuated by the chaos and uncertainties that haunt us even as we speak tonight, accentuated by the latest of Trump's arrogant ultimatums that unnerve even the most serene among us. And secondly, the second reason for reluctance to speak on these grandiose themes is that humanity, as embodied in distinct sovereign states and bound together due to a shared species destiny, is multiply entangled at present within a series of death traps from which there is no realistically visible escape. And indeed, scant evidence of even the will to escape from world leaders aside from the denialism of our present leader. The warmongering entrapment is linked to a militarist pathology prevailing at this time in our own country and being played out in the war, in this war of unprovoked aggression waged against Iran, its government, and above all, its people. With some sense of shame as a U.S. citizen, I quote the defining words of President Trump's latest bit of notorious foreign policy guidance posted just a few days ago on his private Truth Social channel. He says, "Tuesday will be power plant day and bridge day, all wrapped up in one, in Iran. There will be nothing like it. Open the straight, you crazy bastards, or you'll be living in hell. Just watch." And then the final words are the most mystifying. "Praise be to Allah." What could that leader of ours have been thinking? In the spirit of taking seriously what it means to live in the nuclear age, what and why have things gone so wrong in what was a prosperous and powerful country and its people, and why its people are tolerating such leadership for this long? And of course, he is among those American presidents who've been elected twice. So we can't just blame him. It's a feature of present society that's linked to the way both political parties have performed in relation to what is best for America, not making America great as a dominant military power, but what would make it great as a country that created a model of how to live together in mutual respect and benefit. As suggested, the collective malady in this country should not be exclusively attributed to Trump, although his antics certainly bring them to the surface. Perhaps naively, I find shocking the establishment branding of the Iran war at the outset as a war of choice rather than calling it what it is, as a war of unabashed aggression. Even the New York Times, which I grew up revering as the most trusted source of commentary, has the reckless temerity to uncritically refer to the Iran war as the ultimate war of choice. This terminology recalls the earlier use of choice that was current during the 2003 Iraq War. And it's a disturbing twist in public discourse. A war of choice should have no place in a law or morality governed world order. Indeed, the whole point of the UN Charter is to remove from national sovereignty the question of choice when it comes to waging war, and to limit recourse to war to a strict definition of self-defense against a prior armed attack. In practice, this legal concept of war has been somewhat expanded by the urgencies of provocation or by credible evidence of aggressive intent by the state attacked. Iran is a clear victim of aggressive war, unprovoked, and as we speak, it is also living under the shadow of this threat of genocidal escalation. And what we should not forget is that that escalation is built upon a originating crime of aggression. Somehow the conversation in the media and in more sophisticated circles has shifted to whether we're winning or losing the war, rather than thinking about how to get out of a war that was unlawful from its first day. We should remember that back in 1945, the architects of the New World Order privileged the winners of World War II by giving them an unrestricted right of veto that paralyzed the decisional power of the UN at its birth. This constitutionally undercut the UN capacity to fulfill its war prevention mission as set forth in the preamble to the UN Charter. As the Mexican delegate to the drafting conference that established this UN architecture exclaimed when asked what kind of organization has been achieved, his response is notable, I think. His words, "We have created an organization that regulates the mice while the tigers run free." This deference to geopolitics was reinforced at the Nuremberg and Tokyo war crimes that imposed criminality only for the crimes of the losers, refusing altogether to scrutinize, much less to prosecute, the crimes of the winners. This refusal meant that the development of nuclear weapons was never effectively prohibited. This tempts reflecting on an intriguing counterfactual. Let us suppose that Germany, which had its own advanced nuclear program, had won the race to develop the bomb and then dropped two atom bombs on British cities, yet went on to lose the war. As it was the liberal West, led by the U.S., did not have the moral compass and political acumen it needed to give the world not only a victory over fascism and imperialism, but a peace-building process for the future that included the prohibition of the development, possession, threat of, and use of nuclear weaponry. Might humanity have been spared the endless traumas of the nuclear age that is now at the edge of the most frightening nuclear abyss, had it not been the winner of World War II? It's a frightening thought of its own. It is also a disturbing part of the picture that the original aggression toward Iran has virtually been erased from commentary on the wars in the Middle East by the most rational and wonkish of foreign policy establishment experts. bipartisan mainstream talk, as I've suggested it, has been focused on whether the U.S. is winning or losing this asymmetric war between countries of dramatically different capabilities.
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0: At this moment, to take account of the pre-Trump background accentuated by the threatened escalation in Iran and further stressed by the persistence of Israeli genocidal expansionism in Lebanon and the West Bank of occupied Palestine, if we are to avoid public gloom and private despair, it seems crucial to acknowledge all that is at stake if we wish for a better future. Cornel West, a friend of mine for many years and quite long ago a faculty colleague, said some impassionate words recently that express the danger of our time. We are not just facing a political crisis, we are facing a spiritual one. When greed is normalized, truth is disposable, and cruelty marketed, the soul of the nation is at stake. It's about our moral decay that rewards corruption and punishes integrity. We must call our young people back to courage, truth, justice, and love. I would only add to Cornell's words that it is not just our young people, but all people, and not only our people, but people throughout the world. I want also to call attention to the warnings given by the Canadian Prime Minister Mark Carney at this year's meeting of the World Economic Forum. Carney shocked his elite audience by an insistence that the unfolding internationally and historically of the present period is one of rupture rather than transition. And he used rupture as a negative word to talk about the tensions that Trump has largely brought to the surface and has created a fracturing of the Atlantic Alliance that had served to provide Western leadership ever since the end of World War II. It's an interesting way of seeing the present context, which is one of challenging the coherence of this Western regional alliance that is racial and religious in part, in not just geographical, as it includes Australia and New Zealand. But the point is that what Carney was talking about and what he underscored by endorsing the initial strike of the U.S. and Israel against Iran is that this was an intramural Western crisis of rupture or transition, not a global crisis. And I think that's a fundamental mistake in if we are to create a world where the diverse peoples and civilizations learn to live together in a durable way that is committed to peace and justice and to a more harmonious relationship with nature. Until we get that globality as the central feature of global governance, we will have this hierarchy in the world where it is the West against the rest. And that was the point of Samuel Huntington's notorious comments on the end of the Cold War didn't mean international stability or a geopolitical accommodation. It was the prelude to a clash of civilizations. And what we've seen in the Middle East and are seeing, and it makes these civilizational comments of Trump particularly relevant, is that these conflicts are not only traditional wars between states, they also have a civilizational identity. It was not accidental that all the countries that supported Israel in what it did in Gaza were from the white Christian West. Non-geographically conceived to include Australia and New Zealand. It had that character, and of course it was preordained by the 9/11 attacks and the way in which President Bush responded to those attacks without sensing it could have been a moment to repair the hierarchy and exploitation of the global South rather than a occasion to jump into a war against quote-unquote terror, as if that is as if that can be delimited and civilizationally confined to the Islamic world. I want to just refer in bringing these remarks to an end, that there are two avenues, I believe, that lead in a positive direction, but they require a rethinking of how we conceive of the other. And the first of these is to learn from China rather than to think of them as a rival that we must overwhelm. China achieved what very few countries achieved, an ascendancy from being one of the worst off of major third world or global South countries to being a economic superpower that didn't rely on military expansion to achieve its global stature, but rather found ways of producing win-win relations with more than 150 countries. And it's far from a perfect society and has internal issues that are grave, although it raised 300 million people in less than a decade out of a condition of extreme poverty. And no other country has done that. And it has been attentive to the well-being of its own people, not just the projection of its power. And as often been said, it's a master of the long game of international relations, not of the immediate agenda of win-lose connections that were epitomized by the colonial relationship that between European colonialism and the global South, that hierarchy, exploitative hierarchy that we understood in racial terms with South African apartheid, but also had its economistic terms in relation to the post-colonial period, and then has its nuclear dimension in the hegemonic possession of nuclear weapons by these permanent members of the Security Council that are unwilling to be accountable as sovereign equal states and are willing to go to war to prevent others from acquiring the weaponry that they insist upon using without accountability and without any kind of restrictions. And one has the sense that China is ready to make an accommodation that would denuclearize international relations. And the other kind of learning is more historical, and it's a matter of taking the opportunities to enhance the human experience rather than to view it as a moment of where material and political domination can occur. And I've been personally influenced by a famous poem of Robert Frost called The Road Not Taken. And I read just a few lines from this last stanza. And I shall be telling this with a sigh. Somewhere here, ages and ages hence, two roads diverged in a wood, and I took the one least traveled by, and that has made all the difference. And why it's relevant to our circumstance is that the U.S., as the victor in World War II, had an extraordinary opportunity to structure the world in a way that would have brought prosperity and peace for at least a generation, if not longer. But it chose, as I mentioned, to play the traditional winner's game of not seeking systemic benefits, but seeking to maximize the gains of the winners and to project that into the future by way of the veto, by the notion of criminality for the losers, by that whole way. And there was a second opportunity at the collapse, unexpected collapse of the Soviet Union, and the moment where this nuclear weaponry could have been eliminated through a monitored agreement and the UN reform to make it able to play the role that was hoped for it as a war prevention institution. And I'm not optimistic, because you have the collision of two extremisms. The extremism of a leader that can't accept the reality of political defeat, and the extremism of a political configuration in Iran that prefers martyrdom to some kind of compromise. And when you have these two extremisms colliding with each other, you have to be a wild-eyed optimist to think that they can come to a mutually satisfactory agreement. And so, in closing, I feel that these two, learning to seize these moments of flux, whether you call them ruptures or transitions, and trying to follow a path that learns from China, are two ways forward toward a better future for all of humanity. Let me stop there. Well, the whole idea of the Gaza People's Tribunal was that governments were not stopping the carnage, and the UN was helpless and useless in the setting of the ongoing genocide. And Jeremy Corbyn did a version of it in London. Their tribunal focused on British complicity. And there was another in Canada that focused on Canadian complicity. These were, I think, effective in reaching a certain part of the relevant communities. Our two public sessions were in Sarajevo and in Istanbul, and a side event at the UN in New York. And I think it generated very powerful testimony from witnesses, survivors, and experts. And a jury of conscience delivered the verdict, and it was a very distinguished group of six people, led by Christine Chinkin, a respected professor at London School of Economics. To call it a jury of conscience was to suggest that we weren't pretending to be a court of law. The voice of the people aggrieved, outraged, disturbed by what was happening in Gaza and by the failure of the liberal democracies to be at least detached, if not helping to find a way toward accommodation and peace, peaceful approach. The Palestinian people have been not helped by the wishes of others, including the UN, that partitioned historic Palestine without ever consulting the resident population. And the present period where Trump presides over this Board of Peace is a terrible moment, both because it's received the blessings of the UN and it has engage in a kind of Orwellian doublespeak as to what is peace and justice. It rewards the criminal and punishes the victim. And that's not a good way of establishing a humane future. As far as two states or one state, most Palestinians that I've been in touch with don't feel the two states can work. There are too many settlers that are determined to remain and are violent and militant and would create a very problematic future. I was a close friend of Edward Said, who's probably the most distinguished public intellectual among the Palestinian people, at least living outside. They have a large number of very articulate and thoughtful personalities. He died in 2003. But his vision earlier than that was that only a one secular state based on equality of the two peoples could succeed. And he deeply believed in that. If there was a two-state, it's almost certain it would be a mini-state dominated by Israel and probably neutralized, sitting next to this Prussian militarized state, and that would not be very stable as far as the future is concerned. I think younger Palestinians wouldn't accept it over time, and Israel, I don't know how they would respond to it. My own sense is there will not be peace between Israel and the Palestinians until on the Israeli side Zionism is either rejected as part of the governing ideology or is radically changed in its view of how to live with the Palestinians. And we should all remember that before this Gaza war occurred, there were a series of thoughtful, objective studies that established that the Israel-Palestine relationship was one of apartheid. In other words, that Israel as the occupying power was committed to a policy of apartheid, and that was validated by the judgments of the International Court of Justice and indirectly by the International Criminal Court. The other thing that something has to be done about the Palestinian refugees that have lived as refugees since 1947. That's been a no-go issue for Israel and a must issue for the Palestinians. So again, it's a collision of views. I do feel that the Palestinians are far readier for a accommodation and compromise than is Israel, which views its mission to be, at least as influenced by Zionist ideology, its mission to be one of occupying and being sovereign in the whole of historic Palestine.
1: 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He spoke at a special event organized by the Nuclear Age Peace Foundation in Santa Barbara, California, in April. Richard Falk is Professor Emeritus of International Law at Princeton. 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Kelly, Roxanne Dunbar-Ortiz, Joanna Macy, Ilan Pape, and Kuhan Pakmander. 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Joe Rich is our general manager and editor. I'm David Barsamyan. Thank you for listening. And remember to support your local public station. We go out with Duke Ellington. Things ain't what they used to be.

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0: Welcome to Health Center in the Catskills on WIOX Radio. I'm Diana Mason, the host of this program, where we focus on the impact of local, state, national, and global issues on the health of the individuals, families, and communities in the Central Catskill region. Well, today on Health Center in the Catskills, I'm going to talk with Dr. Nicholas Odom, a registered nurse and associate professor at the University of Alabama at Binghamton School of Nursing, about the challenges that family caregivers face when providing care to loved ones, particularly with cancer. But first, H.R. 1, the so-called One Big Beautiful Bill Act, was enacted on July 4th of 2025. The law includes cuts to the Supplemental Nutrition Assistance Program, or SNAP, that have already resulted in over 3 million people losing this important benefit. As of 2 days ago, June 1st, another aspect of the law kicked in that requires most adults between the ages of 18 and 64 who do not live with a child under the age of 14 to work, be in school, volunteer, or participate in community service for at least 80 hours per month if they want to maintain their SNAP benefits. And this also applies to people on Medicaid. It also limits eligibility for certain lawfully present immigrants. Now, this is at a time when the cost of food is rising and is expected to continue to do so until the conflict in the Middle East that has closed shipping through the Strait of Hormuz ends, or at least results in the opening of this important waterway. Approximately 1 in 10 households in Delaware County participates in the SNAP program. So it's a very real issue for our region here. And here to talk with us about what has already unfolded with the SNAP program in our region and what we all should be thinking about and what kind of response we should be thinking about, things we should do to ensure that our friends, our families, our neighbors are able to access nutritious foods, is first the Commissioner of Social Services for Delaware County, Keith Weaver. Keith, thank you so much for joining me today on Health Center in the Catskills.
1: Sure thing. Good afternoon.
0: Good afternoon. And in the studio with me is local farmer Madeline Warren. Many of you know her as being a co-host of the Farm Hour here on WIOX Radio. She also operates Kimchi Harvest and makes a fabulous kimchi. And thank you so much, Madeline, for joining me today.
2: Hi, Diana. Thank you.
0: Yeah. Well, let me start. I want to start with you, Keith, about explaining the SNAP program to listeners, what it is. Some people know food stamps, but they may not understand what SNAP means and what it does.
1: Okay. So SNAP stands for Supplemental Nutrition Assistance Program, and it's a food assistance program intended to supplement a household's grocery purchases. It can only be used to purchase food, no other household items, no cleaning supplies, toiletries, clothing, or anything like that, just food. The application process has been the same for several years. Individuals and families can apply online, in person, or through the mail. And we see all different types of households that qualify, single individuals, families, and elderly community members.
0: Great. Now, what can you tell us about the extent of use of the SNAP program in Delaware County?
1: It's pretty prevalent in Delaware County. I'd say maybe, I think 10% is probably a bit too high, but maybe like 7%, 6 or 7%. You know, I don't have actual numbers right in front of me, but I'd say somewhere around 2,500, 3,000 people in the county are on or receive SNAP benefits.
0: Yeah, when I looked that up, it said 1 in 10 families in the county are on food stamps, but I don't recall whether that was before there have already been some changes in the SNAP program, and you have to, my understanding is you have to re-enroll essentially. I don't know if I'm using the right language, Keith, but more often now. Can you clarify that?
1: I'm not sure about re-enrolling, there's a recertification period.
0: That's it.
1: I think that maybe was historically once every 12 months. And if my memory serves me, sorry, yes. Diana, I'm just kind of shooting from the hip here. Yep. I think that may have been reduced to recertifying every 6 months.
0: Yes, correct. And of course, you know, for people who may be on the SNAP benefits, they may not realize that they have to recertify more often. And the concern is that people may get thrown off of this program just because they didn't know they had to recertify. What's your experience?
1: Go ahead.
0: What are you experiencing, seeing?
1: Well, I would just say, you know, I don't know that is entirely true. I think that, you know, I can't speak for New York State at large or any other state in the union, but, you know, I can say with a high level of confidence that our staff are very good about communicating with folks, sending, you know, sending out necessary documentation. So, you know, informing people of what exactly the criteria is to maintain their eligibility. You know, our folks are really good at their job. They're eligibility workers. And, you know, our job is to get people the services and benefits that they're eligible for. So, you know, I do think that it's a change. I do think that it may be unexpected for some people, but I also think that they will be well informed about these changes.
0: Good. That's good to hear. And is the documentation you have to produce the same as it always was?
1: Again, you know, high level kind of information here. I think that the biggest change is the work requirement.

0: So, and you know, the 80 hours a month, I feel like there are different criteria depending on what. I think that the number of hours that you have to dedicate may be different based on what work activity you're actually in. I could do a little bit more research on that and clarify that if clarification is needed. I think that what people maybe sometimes misunderstand is that if a family is eligible for food stamps and they've done all of their other met all of their other eligibility requirements and their SNAP case is open, if the parent or parents are unwilling to participate in work requirements, then they become ineligible. The household will maintain eligibility, but at a reduced amount, a reduced monthly amount, because they've failed to meet that work requirement.
1: So the children would still get the benefit. Is that right?
0: That is my understanding, yes.
1: Great. Now, I want to bring Madeline Warren into this. Madeline, you became concerned last year when people, as prices were going up and people were potentially losing their SNAP benefits, there was a lot of concern about our people going hungry nationally, but also in our region. Share with us what was going through your head at that time and how you responded.
2: Well, we saw the deadline or the day of the last SNAP benefits going out, and we have a little storefront in Fleischmann's on the main street there. So we decided to open up for Tuesday's free meals or sliding scale meals and groceries one day a week, 2 to 6 p.m., groceries being mainly perishable food items that aren't typically found at a pantry, like fresh fruits and veggies and dairy products, bread, because I also attend farmers markets. And actually, there was more buzz at the farmers markets because, as you know, the SNAP program benefits both local producers and
1: people in
2: food insecure homes. Mm-hmm. So that the farmers market is where that program really you see it operating in its glory, I guess, if there is one. Because the subsidized food coupons dollars are put directly into farmers' hands, and the exchange benefits both. So there was a mini crisis happening at the farmers markets because many of the farms count on this as income stream as well, because many customers are using these dollars there, and then they would no longer be able to see these customers at market, and a chunk of their income would be diminished. So
1: are you hearing from farmers that the business is falling off for them?
2: I mean, a lot of farmers will always say that, but but as far as the impact, I believe one of our farmers markets did take a survey over the winter asking about how business was impacted by the loss of the circulating subsidized food dollars. But as far as our local response to the SNAP benefits being I guess halted. We started this Tuesday mutual aid food, hot food and groceries. And we continue to do it on Tuesdays, 2 to 6 p.m.
1: And this is where?
2: In Fleischmann's, 1109 Main Street. The name of our storefront is San Mole. We serve mainly vegetarian foods.
1: She's a great cook, by the way.
2: Thank you.
1: I was going in for a while. You were doing things for paying customers on other days, and I would go in and say, "I'm here, feed me," and it was a magnificent feed. So
2: yeah, it's fun there. Yeah. But these kinds of things take time to spread the word,
1: yes.
2: Because if someone has difficulty paying for their groceries, they're going to have trouble traveling to a new destination, unknown. So some weeks are better than others as far as how we're able to support our community. But I think we just have to stick to it and

0: eventually more people will come through and see that the vegetables are fresh, grown locally, and the food is good. So, but meanwhile, there are plenty of options in Delaware County. Delaware County being historically on the lower income side in New York State. Yeah. So Delaware Opportunities has, I think they manage like 15 emergency or 15 pantries or something in the county. So there are options for people. Try to get in front of it. I know there's so many things to consider as far as priorities, but if you can keep food on the table, then you're at least fortifying your health. Yeah. And preventing, illness.
1: And let's just point out that when I go to the grocery store, fresh produce, fresh fruit, fresh vegetables can be very expensive. And it's one of the reasons why people often are using their limited food stamps on foods that aren't that healthy. And Keith Weaver, let me just bring you back in here in terms of what... do you know how much the average, like for a family of four who qualify, what that monthly benefit would look like? How much?
2: I don't know off the top of my head. It's contingent on, like, there's an eligibility criteria, and if you meet that eligibility criteria, it depends on how much income you have coming into your home. And I don't really know how to present this, but there's a narrative that people are gonna, massive amounts of people are gonna lose their benefits, and I think that I don't know how truly accurate that is. I think for Delaware County in particular, adults who are not exempt from work requirements will lose their SNAP benefits after 3 months of non-participation in a work activity. Mm. Tracking of the month of these months started in March. May was the first 3 month, kind of time frame. And for folks who are not meeting that work requirement to kind of lose their eligibility, right? Mm. So Delaware County had 107 individuals of the, I don't know, 2,500, 3,000 people that we have on SNAP. I could probably get more accurate numbers on that, too. 107 individuals chose not to participate, and we'll see a reduction in benefits.
1: Mm.
2: Prior to that happening, prior to them losing eligibility, our staff reached out to each and every single one of them in an effort to get them into some kind of work program. We have an employment unit here at the department that, their sole responsibility, well, I don't want to say their sole responsibility, their primary responsibility is to help people get involved in a work activity. And by help, I mean finding a work activity that suits them, a work activity that is centrally located to them. If not centrally located, we'll find transportation to get them to a work activity. Mm. And if you look at, again, I don't have them in front of me. If you look at what qualifies as a work activity, they're actually pretty flexible in what an individual could do to meet those requirements. Mm. I think volunteerism is one of the one of the areas that people could use to satisfy a work requirement. So
1: yes.
2: It sounds, don't get me wrong, it's not great. Like, I'm not trying to tout this as, some wonderful progression. But I also think that a lot of the narrative is that massive swaths of people are going to be coming off the SNAP roll. And I think that may be partially true, particularly with the individuals who are undocumented. But as far as what we're seeing, and at least currently, and what we in Delaware County are trying to make available to folks, you know, it's our job to help people maintain eligibility, and we will move heaven and earth to make that happen.
1: That's great. Well, I want Madeline Warren here to share something that she was just sharing with me about someone who came to see you.
3: Yeah, I signed off on someone's work requirement documentation. She wants to volunteer at my farm, helping weed and take care of vegetables in the field.
1: Why would she not want to do that and get paid?
3: We didn't get that far.
1: Oh.
3: She is a recipient of SNAP food stamps. Uh-huh. And she approached me a few weeks ago. Yeah. And I said, sure, no problem. So she checks in with me once a week now to see what we have to do. And she'll come in for a few hours, and it's working out for both of us. And I mean, the other side of that, which I think is interesting about volunteering, is that there's always some value, that an unforeseen value to volunteering. So while someone might look at it as, oh, I have to go 4 hours somewhere, there's always someone you run into there that may be hiring, or just the action of being out in the community. And in particular with this person, she's coming to our farm, so we always have extra vegetables and food. So she's in, while I know there's mixed feelings about work requirements, I think that a little bit of change in a kind of bureaucratic system can be healthy. We just have to see how it plays out. And people that sincerely do need help might see added benefit from it. I know any change can seem like it's burdensome, or, you know, going in the wrong direction. But if we just sincerely stick to it, we can see if it helps improve the health of our neighbors.
1: Yeah.
3: Let's see.
2: I'm actually very glad that you pointed out the potential of just being out in the community. You know, having folks, you know, there are folks that we've had, you know, that they're trying, but they have, you know, they have hurdles, right, that they need to overcome. And through our intensive work with our employment program, you know, we had an individual, you know, that just had a lot of hurdles. And just through this kind of community engagement and, you know, positive kind of supportive, not kind of supportive, very supportive structure that I think that we have in Delaware County, you know, they found a job. And, you know, I'm not saying that that's going to work out for everybody, but once people get out into the community and they start, you know, being not that everyone who receives SNAP isn't productive, but being productive, getting out into the community, having self-value and worth of being productive and contributing, even if it's volunteering on a farm or at the SPCA, whatever the case may be, you know, that too is healthy. You know, that's food for the soul.
1: Yeah. So Keith Weaver, what concerns do you have, or what challenges are you facing right now with this work requirement? What do you all have to do with that? Or is it just helping people to file the paperwork?
2: So, I mean, like I said, I don't want to sound redundant, but our job is to help people maintain their benefits. I think, you know, this may be kind of off track of the direct question you asked, but where I get concerned is the actual administrative funding impact that HR 1 has on local districts. Historically, 50% of the food of the SNAP program was subsidized by the federal government. HR 1 cuts that to 25%. New York State is not absorbing that 25%, so that 25% administrative burden now falls on the budgets of local social services districts. Mm. In addition to that, the feds are really cracking down on what they refer to as it's an error rate, like your SNAP error rate. And if a state's error rate exceeds 6%, then that state is going to be on the hook for not just administrative costs, but also benefits costs, which historically have been 100% taken care of by the Fed. New York State's error rate as a whole is currently hovering around 12%. So there will be some kind of fiscal penalty administered to New York State. And my concern is that New York State will maybe will take it on the chin a year or two, but eventually I just can't see the legislature in New York just continually absorbing that cost. And my concern is that that cost will then be distributed or passed along to local districts as well. Yeah. As far as the work requirements go, I don't want to sound cliche, but it is what it is. This is what we've got to work with. And I do think Delaware County is either right at or ahead of the curve on making it happen.
1: Great. If somebody is signed up in Delaware County is on food stamps, they could, or the SNAP program, they could get there without going through you. Is that right, Keith?
2: I'm not sure what you mean, Diana.
1: So not everybody in Delaware County who is receiving the SNAP benefit has gotten it through your office. They could get it through the hub, Delaware Opportunities. They could sign up individually without going through another agency. Is that correct?
2: Yeah, I mean, I'm pretty confident to say that people can apply in different ways, but ultimately we're the ones that administer the SNAP program.
1: And so anybody in the count in Delaware County who is, I know somebody who is disabled, she lives with her mother is very frail, they are both on food stamps, and then they got kicked off for some reason and had to figure out how do we get back on. So anybody who's listening, who's in Delaware County, if they need help, can they come to your office to either sign up, get recertification, or figure out what the problem has been and why they're not getting their benefits?
2: Absolutely. I cannot emphasize enough that's why we're here. I mean, we're here for a lot of reasons, but that being one of the major ones, we're here to help people. And I don't want to say I would discourage people from coming to the office, but I think a phone call would probably be the best way, so that if there are things that people need to produce in order to either resume or begin benefits, that they would be able to come to the office prepared to provide that information. I think a phone call is probably the best first step.
1: And what is that number?
2: Our general number is 607-832-5300.
1: One more time?
2: 607-832-5300.
1: And when they call that number, is it the Social Services Department, or do they need to ask for that?
2: It is just that's our dedicated line. Most often, I'll just say most often, like 98% of the time, 99% of the time, as long as it's between 8 a.m. to 4 p.m., an actual live person will answer that call and then route that individual to the necessary department.
1: Great. So
2: if somebody calls and says, I have questions about SNAP or my SNAP case or how to apply for SNAP, that will be routed to an appropriate individual who will field that call.
1: Great. And then for Madeline Warren, one more time about how people, because even if they're still on SNAP, we know that the cost of foods right now, I mean, I've looked up the annual benefit, Keith, and the average household across the country, the average for four people, it says the average is $994, which is not insignificant. But for a family of four, I bought groceries the other day and it cost me $200 for two bags of groceries. Now, I'm probably I do buy really healthy food. I want organic when I can get it, et cetera. But nonetheless, prices are going up for all of us. So just because I am on SNAP doesn't mean I should not come to.
3: Oh, yeah. Come by Tuesdays, 2 p.m. to 6 p.m. No income requirements.
1: great.
3: Every Tuesday, 1109 Main Street. And I just want to say that I think having this information on air and people talking about it with Keith, understanding that we are all trying to work together. And Keith said something that I wasn't aware of that I'm completely alarmed about, was this error rate and and the repercussions of being exceeding the 6% error rate. How, you know, New York State needing to absorb the administrative costs and the benefits means we have to work together.
1: Yes.
3: People that need help, people in the area that can assist, these organizations and government agencies that, like Keith works with, we have to work together. It isn't, there's no gatekeeping here. Keith shared a piece of alarming information about the budgets that support these programs that,
1: that we should pay attention to.
3: Pay attention, talk to each other. Everyone that's working with Keith in that office and at Delaware Opportunities, they may not have the exact information that you want, but they are there to help.
1: Yes.
3: So be prepared to speak with someone that's looking to help. It's not easy, but we are all trying to do this together.
1: And that's Madeline Warren. She is co-host of the Farm Hour and runs Kimchi Harvest and makes fabulous kimchi. And again, that address on Tuesdays,
3: 1109 Main Street, Fleischmann's, from 2 p.m. to 6 p.m.
1: Thank you, Madeline, so much. And I want to thank the Commissioner of Social Services for Delaware County, Keith Weaver. Thank you so much for coming on. And Keith, one more time, that phone number.
2: It's 607-832-5300.
1: And if I am somebody who would be willing to hire somebody who needs to work, you know, the 80 hours a month, or I have a volunteer opportunity. Do you get involved in that, or the people have to find that themselves?
2: If folks who wanted to provide that kind of, assistance, they can call the 832-5300 number too and say, hey,
1: great.
2: We'll take on volunteers. We're looking to hire. As was said earlier, we can tackle this as a community. We're a tight knit community.
1: Yep.
2: And, like I said, I can't speak for other counties in New York or other states in the union, but, I think it's safe to say we're crushing it here in Delaware County as best we can with the resources we have.
1: That's awesome. And that's Commissioner for Social Services for Delaware County, Keith Weaver. Thank you so much, Keith, for the great work you're doing and for coming on to Health Center in the Catskills.
2: Thank you for having me. Have a great day.
1: Bye-bye.

0: 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I'm Diana Mason. I'm the host of Health Center in the Catskills. And being a family caregiver for a loved one who is ill or frail or disabled may come from a place of love, but it can also be a very stressful responsibility, sometimes jeopardizing the physical, emotional, and financial health of the caregiver. There are 53 million family caregivers in the United States who provide critical, daily, unpaid assistance, mostly, to loved ones, including to the more than 18 million people who have cancer. They often provide what can be really complex care with little or no support or training from health professionals. Dr. Nicholas Odom is a registered nurse who is very concerned about this situation. Dr. Odom is an associate professor of nursing at the University of Alabama at Birmingham. There's a Binghamton here, Nick, and I just got that twisted with Birmingham. And he's also a fellow in the at the University of California at Davis's Betty Irene Moore Nurse Innovators and Leaders Fellowship. Nick, thank you so much for coming on to Health Center in the Catskills today.
1: It's a delight to be here. Thank you so much for having me.
0: And let me just, for transparency purposes, say that I know Nick because I teach in that program. This is the last year for it. It's an amazing program. And, yeah, I knew about Nick's work and thought I wanted him to share some of the work that he's doing. So, Nick, tell us first what got you interested in this issue of, you know, the challenges that family caregivers face when they're caring for family members, particularly with cancer.
1: Yeah, so when I was just starting my career, I was an ICU nurse for about 10 years, caring for very sick, dying patients who were receiving very aggressive treatments near end of life. And what struck me wasn't just what patients were going through. It was also what their families were going through. By the time many families arrive in the ICU, they'd often been on a long, exhausting journey, and then at the very end, they find themselves in a ICU surrounded by a bunch of machines, ventilators, monitors, alarms, people doing procedures. And for many families, this wasn't what they imagined dying would look like, and it certainly isn't something that had been, you know, portrayed on TV. And I just remember feeling tremendous compassion for these families. They were trying to make difficult decisions on very little sleep. They're trying to cope with a lot of uncertainty. They're looking at someone who looks nothing like what they usually do, connected to a bunch of machines and tubes and then a gown. And, you know, those experiences really stayed with me. I've often said to people that what I do now is to try and help people avoid people like me at the very end of life in the ICU. But you know, much of my work now has moved much further upstream so that, if for nothing else, families and close friends can be much more supported before they get to their loved one's end of life.
0: So I want to talk about some of the research that you've done. And there were two papers that you published, one in 2003. You were the lead author on a paper in JAMA Network Open that was a survey of cancer centers that looked at the extent to which they integrate into their services these interventions that we now know can really be helpful to family caregivers. And then you published another paper, and that one was in psycho-oncology. And that did a deeper dive on this, it seemed. You talked about the survey, but then you also did some interviews. Tell us what you why did you do this piece in particular, and what did you find?
1: Yeah, so Over the past two decades, researchers like me, you know, we've been developing programs and interventions for family caregivers of people with serious illness, including cancer. And, you know, in large part, these programs do show positive benefit. They reduce distress. They help you feel more prepared. They improve your quality of life. They even help you improve the care you deliver to patients. And so the question these two studies really asked at a high level was, if these programs work, why don't we see more cancer centers using them? So as you said, we conducted this national survey of 238 cancer centers across the U.S. We found that about three quarters had at least some type of caregiver support program. But when you look at a little deeper at the data, the picture becomes much less encouraging. A quarter of those cancer centers had no caregiving programs at all, and the most common services were simply the provision of information and referrals. Relatively few centers offered programs that actually taught caregivers how to manage symptoms, how to perform complex medical and nursing tasks, how to care for themselves, how to cope with stress. And perhaps most strikingly, only about 8% of those programs had been developed based on published scientific evidence. Only about 12% were chosen because there was evidence showing that they worked. So the problem wasn't that no one cared about caregivers. The problem was that the science wasn't making its way into routine cancer care. So in that second study, we wanted to know, well, why? So we surveyed and then interviewed cancer center leaders, clinicians, administrators from around the country, and what they told us was incredibly informative. They said they want to support caregivers, but they need practical help to develop these services. They needed training. They needed guidance. They needed materials. They needed ways to evaluate these programs, strategies for getting their leadership and their administrators to really buy in. And they emphasized that any program had to fit their mission. It needed to be feasible for clinicians who are already extraordinarily stretched, and it needed to be affordable. So in other words, the challenge wasn't necessarily a lack of interest. It was a lack of implementation support.
0: So what are you doing with that information now? What are your plans? Or maybe you've already started to undertake some actions to intervene.
1: So we have. So using data from those studies and those two papers, we've built now a national training and implementation initiative. It's called Project Insight, spelled I-N-C-I-T-E. The idea is pretty simple. We don't need to spend another 20 years proving that caregiving support matters or that it works. We already know it matters and we know it works. What we need is a way to help cancer centers put that evidence into practice. And so Project Insight, it's funded by the National Cancer Institute. It brings together cancer center teams from across the country. We train them on evidence-based caregiving support. We provide them practical tools and resources. We connect them with national experts and help them to develop plans to fit their local settings. And in many ways, we're trying to be this bridge between research and routine care.
0: And what kind of response do you think you'll get, or have you already had one?
1: We're going to have eight cohorts of participants from cancer centers across the country. We just finished our first cohort, and we had over 58 clinicians and administrators from 15 different cancer centers nationwide. And that actually exceeded our expectations for what we were hoping for in our first cohort. So our next cohort, we actually have an application process, but the next one, the application's due June 15th, but that cohort number two will start soon.
0: And will you have more?
1: We'll have eight total cohorts, and we have funding at the moment to go through the year 2030, but our plan is to try to get this grant funding renewed in the next couple of years.
0: Great. So just to give people a sense of what you're talking about, what kinds of interventions, give us sort of like what would be the top two interventions that you think all cancer centers or all hospitals who care for people with cancer ought to have to support family caregivers?
1: I think if we're just going to boil it down to two types of services, I think that the one model that has worked very well because it fits within a billable business scheme is counseling services typically delivered by psychology or psychiatry or social workers who can bill in their state to provide one-on-one counseling to caregivers. I think this model comes up a lot because you can actually bill for services, and in a at least at first a straightforward sense, you see quote-unquote these caregivers as patients. And so they're billed for their normal medical insurance, but they receive counseling specific to their caregiving role. And so a lot of the centers that came in our first cohort were interested in what that caregiver's clinic might actually look like. A second model utilizes more navigation-type support. And there's less straightforward ways to bill for navigation services, albeit there are some. I won't go into details, but a lot of cancer centers are also interested in implementing models that use more community health workers and lay navigation services to provide caregiving support. And so we've also tended to focus on those.
0: And just say what navigation services, what you mean by that.
1: So lay navigators are a somewhat new type of role in most cancer centers and health systems generally, where folks typically without much healthcare background can receive a limited amount of training, maybe up to 50 hours, but be able to provide a good frontline type of support that's in many ways, as the name suggests, focused on navigating healthcare systems that can be complex. It can be sort of as simple as finding parking and having someone to escort you to the office building or the medical suite where your clinical appointments are. These folks can often offer some basic financial guidance and counseling, and they're in large part a resource connector. They're able to do distress screening, identify what the issue is, and then route patients and families to the best service or program that are available for that particular issue. So that's you know, lay navigation can look very different depending on where you are. And there's also nurse navigators or social work navigators. And so there's different sort of scopes of what can be done in each of these roles. I think, you know, in order to build a program for families when just providing care to patients has typically already overstretched staff, a lot of folks are interested in lay models to kind of tap into an untapped workforce pool.
0: And they're cheaper.
1: And they can be cheaper. That is correct.
0: So I want to just note that, you know, this radio station is located in a very rural community. While there's a critical access hospital here, it just is, you know, it's not a place for cancer treatment per se, although I'm hoping that someday the hospital will be able to provide some of the IV chemotherapy that people need on a repeated basis. But the hospital, the health system it's a part of, is located an hour away in Kingston. Now, that hospital, Health Alliance, recently came under a great deal of criticism because they closed a cancer support house. And that was for patients, but I believe it was also for family caregivers. And there was quite an uproar about it. People seemed to really value it in the community. And so I'm interested in, and you sparked my attention in talking about, you know, being able to bill for some services, the counseling services, and maybe even some navigation services. But so that piqued my interest, because my question to you was going to be, you know, what would you advise in terms of people who really are concerned about the closure of that service? And obviously, in a time when that hospital, most hospitals these days, are trying to figure out how are they going to balance their budgets, given the cuts in Medicaid and the changes in the Affordable Care Act that are leaving many more people uninsured. So what would you advise the community or the people who have been served and don't want to see that practice go away or that support service go away? What would you advise them about how to talk with hospital administrators, health system administrators, about why they should and can be providing these services?
1: Yeah, what I would say is that you have to win hearts and minds. Mm. The first part is kind of easy. It's not that hard to convince most human beings that family caregivers are carry an enormous burden. They're the backbone of care in the community. They deserve our support. And it's just the right thing to do. Typically, that's not hard to do. You can come up with a few really good stories, and you'll have no problem, tapping on people's heartstrings. And then you also have to win minds. And I think that's where the real challenge. It's the practical argument. And for this, I would encourage, you know, those in the community to really start thinking like a business person, to frame caregiving support not just as an extra service, but as a part of delivering high quality and highly efficient cancer care. So, you know, oh gosh, sorry. My alarm is going off. I don't know if you can hear it.
0: No, okay, we didn't hear.
1: You know, one thing we learned from our studies is that cancer centers are much more likely to adopt programs when they align with their organization's mission and when they have leadership support and when it demonstrates value. And so, in fact, more than 80% of our respondents on our survey told us that cost effectiveness and demonstrated benefit were major considerations to them being able to have these programs. So I think what I would tell folks is to try and put an economic hat on and find data about how supporting caregivers can result in fewer avoidable hospital admissions. It can decrease healthcare utilization, and ultimately, it improves the care to patients.
0: Yeah, and people should know that hospitals get dinged if they discharge somebody and they come under Medicare and they come back within 30 days and have to be rehospitalized for the same condition. So it's in their interest to not want those hospital readmissions. And who's going to be the person that's going to keep that person, that patient, out of the hospital again? It's that family caregiver. So Nick, just a last question here for people who are listening who may be a family caregiver, possibly of somebody with cancer, maybe with somebody some other condition, and knowing that we're in a very rural area, and so for some people, if they're going for highly specialized care, they might travel 2 to 3 hours to New York City. And yeah. So there's, you know, it's not like you're going to be going back and forth a lot. So what would you suggest to a family caregiver who's really struggling to sort of continue every day to provide this complex care to their loved one? What would you tell them?
1: I think the first thing I would say is this, that if you're struggling, what you're experiencing is normal. It has nothing to do with you being some sort of failure in your role. Caregiving is hard. It's complicated, and it is not in any way like it used to be. Many caregivers believe they should be able to do everything themselves, and they feel guilty when they're exhausted or they're overwhelmed, like they're just not enough. Second, don't wait until you're in a crisis to ask for help. Reach out to your friends, your family members, your healthcare providers, support groups, your faith, religious community, whoever is a part of your social network. Ask for help. Most people would like to help you. Relatedly to that, be specific when you ask for help. Instead of saying something like, you know, let me know if I, you know, it would be great if you could help me out this weekend. Try saying something like, could you pick up groceries on Thursday? Or could you stay with mom for 2 hours while I go out for a walk? Yeah. You know, people often want to help, but they don't exactly know how. Finally, just I would say taking care of yourself is not selfish. It's very much, if you want to care for that person in front of you, you have to take care of yourself. Yeah. It's trite, but you can't pour from an empty cup. And I think many people forget that it's kind of more like a marathon. It's not a sprint.
0: And, you know, that whole thing on airlines, you put your own mask on, the parent puts their mask on before putting it on their kid, because in the meantime, you could pass out, and that could pass out, too. So,
1: Absolutely. You shouldn't have to be a moral superhero.
0: Well said.
1: To provide good care.
0: Well, and that is Dr. Nicholas Odom. He is an associate professor of nursing at the University of Alabama at Birmingham, and a fellow in the at the University of California, Davis's Betty Irene Moore Nurse Innovators and Leaders Fellowship. And he clearly is innovating in ways that hopefully, Nick, this is going to move forward and we all will benefit from it. Thank you so much for the great work you're doing and for coming on to Health Center and the Catskills today, Nick.
1: Feeling very grateful. Thank you so much for having me.
0: And if people want to get read more about your work, how would they do that?
1: Yeah, if you could just jump on Google, you can Google my name. And if you're interested to learn more about my work, just put Nick Odom PhD or something, and I'm pretty easy to find. If you want to learn more about the Insight program, if you work with a cancer center, it's INCITE. Is the name of the program that I discussed today.
0: Great. And that's Nick Odom, O-D-O-M. Nick, have a great weekend, and thank you so much.
1: Thank you. You
0: too. Yeah. Well, my time is up, and I want to thank you for tuning in today. And I've got, look who's here in the studio. Bob Stewart's in. I'm Diana Mason. You've been listening to Health Center and the Catskills. And I didn't get in the weather report. I'm sure that Bob will. But just let me say, the next few days are gorgeous. Go out and enjoy it. Have a great week.

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Good afternoon. Welcome to 1 Hour, One Artist. My name is Bob Stewart on this gorgeous Wednesday afternoon. Today I'm going to play the music of Carole King, an amazing artist who was so prolific and wrote tons of music, a lot with her first husband, Jerry Goffin, hits for other people. So I'll probably lean heavy on her album Tapestry today, which is such a phenomenal album. But we'll play a variety of stuff, and I'm going to play other artists doing her stuff also, and some live stuff by Carole also. So let's start off with the beautiful I Feel the Earth Move and Home Again. Here goes Carole King.

Ah, Carole King, Home Again. Before that, I Feel the Earth Move. And we started off with Beautiful. They're all from Tapestry, that unbelievable album. Actually, she was born in Manhattan in 1942. At 4 years old, they realized she had perfect pitch. So her mother started training her on a piano and taught her music theory. And she must have been somewhat of a prodigy because she started kindergarten at 4 years old. And after the first year, they moved her directly to second grade, which is rather amazing. Okay, some more music here. Will You Love Me Forever? So Far Away and Jazz Man, Carole King.

Jazzman, and So Far Away, and Will You Love Me Tomorrow, Carole King. 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My name is Bob Stewart on WIOX Community Radio Catskills. 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Let's do a weather check here. It's a beautiful afternoon in the Catskills here. Nice bright blue sky. It's 79 degrees in Roxbury. So the weather forecast from the Central Catskills from the National Weather Service is sunny, a high of 78, right on schedule here. Clear tonight, a low of 51, calm wind. Tomorrow, increasing clouds with a high of 82. And then Thursday night, partly cloudy, a low of 55. Friday, mostly sunny, a high of 84 degrees. It'll get a little warmer. Mostly cloudy with a low of 61 Friday night. And then Saturday, a slight chance of showers in the afternoon, and also Sunday. Same thing just about. But this great weather. We've had some cool weather lately, so this feels more like summer. Okay, like I said, Carole King and Jerry Goff and her husband wrote tons of music. Some of these I'm going to play now, other people have made famous. So we're going to do three or four here, actually. We're going to do James Taylor is going to do You Got a Friend. And then Aretha Franks is going to do You Make Me Feel Like a Natural Woman. The Drifters are going to do Up on the Roof. And Herman Hermits, of all people, are going to do I'm Into Something Good. So here goes James Taylor.

Other artists doing Carole King's tunes. Hermit Simon to Something Good. Before that, we heard Up on the Roof, The Drifters. And Aretha Franklin, You Make Me Feel Like a Natural Woman. And James Taylor, the great song, You've Got a Friend. Okay, actually, let's play some live Carole King. I'm going to play three cuts that are actually live, which is fun to listen to. It's Too Late, Sweetwater Jack, and Hard Rock Cafe. Here goes live Carole King.

Awesome live Carole King, Hard Rock Cafe. Before that, Smackwater Jack, we started off with It's Too Late. Okay, you've been listening to 1 Hour, 1 Artist. My name is Bob Stewart, and we've been playing Carole King music today. Actually, I really enjoyed this show because I haven't listened to some of those songs in a long time. So we're going to close out with Tapestry, which is her name of her most famous album. And at 6 o'clock, From the Forest is going to be on, so stay tuned for that. There'll be a little jazz in between there. So enjoy the beautiful weather and take care.

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Again, this is From the Forest every Wednesday, 6 to 7 p.m. Talk about a different forest-related topic with just myself, Ryan, talking about, well, we'll get into my topic, Ryan's Walk in the Woods, Spring 2026. But before that, I just wanted to mention a few things I've been seeing out there. Just want to warn you guys that Forest Tent Caterpillar is coming. It's been since, well, in Delaware County, 2006, 2007, we had some bad Forest Tent Caterpillar, or as some people might call them, the worms. Maybe some of you remember there was a lot of dead sugar maple or hard maple on the ridges in Delaware County that manifested from all that defoliation. Usually it doesn't kill healthy sugar maple trees, but if they're weakened by other contributing factors, drought, poor site, tops of ridges are just not the best sites for sugar maple. Usually they like to grow on the mid-slope where there's a little more water, but not standing water, well-drained. So they come every 15, 20 years, 10 to 20 years, and we're at the 20-year mark. So Forest Tent Caterpillar, a native, despite being native, it does wreak havoc on sugar maple. So it was horrible in Ulster County when I was an assistant forest ranger for the New York State over there in the Forest Preserve, 2004, 2005. I remember sections of the mountains walking down Panther Mountain, Fox Hollow, along the trail. The overstory of sugar maple was so stripped that regeneration was coming up of mullein. You know, mullein's an early successional thing you might see in an abandoned parking lot. And I remember seeing mullein growing, so that was something. But in any case, just look out for them for your sugar maple. Really, most people aren't going to need to treat unless they are a maple producer. You know, they don't want to lose that sugar content, and you can get some aerial flights to spray chemicals. BT, Thuricide, pretty organic, and it just kills caterpillars if you're going to do that. But anyway, Forest Tent Caterpillar, you can notice it by the keyhole, golden keyhole-shaped shapes or whatever design on their backs. You know, if there's a white stripe, that's Eastern Tent Caterpillar, but Forest Tent has that keyhole shape. But also, I was over in Bloomville today and had to recommend a removal of a sugar maple tree. You know, you can tap sugar maples for 100 years without any ill effects usually. But if those taps are too close to each other, it creates staining. And then if you tap again into that stained area, it can start to create decay or even rot. And you could see on this old sugar maple that it was completely rotted out on the south side where someone kept tapping over and over again. And now that tree, the south side was the side holding the tree from going into the house. So recommended removal. So again, if you're going to tap trees, you know, especially backyarders, and you're tapping trees around your house where there's, in quotes, targets, meaning things that it can hit, like a barn, a house, whatnot, your car, you know, try to stay away like 2.5-3 inches horizontally from last year's tap, and about 8 inches vertically if you're using the 5/16 inch taps. If it's 7/16, you got to be even farther. But again, you're listening to From the Forest every Wednesday, 6 to 7 p.m. And tonight's topic is just myself. I haven't done a show alone in, maybe 10-plus years. But in any case, that's all right. It's going to be about Ryan's walk in the woods. And usually I do my walkabout. It's just a solo hike, camping trip, usually in the high peaks or the higher elevations of the Catskill Mountains. And I do that anytime from July to September. I used to do it only in July, around the 4th of July, and then I decided I didn't like the heat, and then I switched it to September when it's cooler. Now I'm back to July because now I realize my trip is abridged,
and I only go to the highest elevation, so it's always cool up there. It never gets hot when you're camping above 3,000 feet at night. It cools down pretty good. But in any case, I didn't grow up in the Catskills. I grew up in the Shawangunks, or as some people may call them, Shawangum. There's two ways to say it. Shawangum, Shawangunks, or you could say it the sacrilegious way, the Gunks. I refuse to say that. It's ridiculous. But no, that's what the climbers say. That's okay. But the Shawangum Ridge, or the Shawangunks, that's where I grew up. It's a pretty special place. It's not as high as the Catskills. They peak out around a little above 2,000 feet above Ellenville. And it's completely different. It has white rock, or what they call Shawangum conglomerate. It's supposed to be even harder than granite. And there's almost no soil up there. And it has a strong land use history of fire, and which has completely made it different than, it's really like an anomaly in the landscape of the Hudson Valley and the Catskills and whatnot. But anyway, I like to take a trip alone. So I started doing that in spring, and before I do my summer hike. And it's just a lot different. You're overlooking the Rondout Valley, which is a beautiful valley, depending on which side I'm on. Sometimes I'll get a glimpse of the Wallkill Valley into the Hudson River Valley. And just like to use a compass and map and try to go where I want up there on the mountain. And I don't know, don't have a phone. Maybe someday I'll bring one, but just bring a camera along. I used to not bring a camera. I wish I brought a camera every year that I went, but back in 2004, 2005 when I started to go, I didn't have one, but maybe should have. But in any case, I don't really hike that much in one day, maybe 2 miles to 7 miles. I'm all about going slower, trying to see something, and it's not about going up a peak or anything. It's about going to a place I've been to before and I really like and appreciate, and then once I get there, I literally just sit around for probably hours. You know, I'm always moving all the time, so this is a good time to just sit and try to take things in. I mean, you know, as many of you probably know, as you get older, time just seems to go a lot faster. I feel like tomorrow's going to be winter again. So, and I guess it's just simple math, right? I mean, when you're 5 years old, 1 year is, you know, a lot of your life, and when you're 10, it's a little less. When you're 30, 1 year is a lot less. And when you're 80, man, a lot less. And when you're 80, man, time must go really fast when you're 80, because it's going pretty fast, and I'm 45, so.

flat in southeastern New York is the Walk Hill Valley. So that's pretty neat. In any case, there's a lot of sky-fed lakes up on top. A lot of them have conglomerate bedrock on the bottom of them, which makes them very acidic. So we used to go up there in middle school and high school and test the water for acid rain. Acid rain was such a big deal. Remember acid rain back in the 80s and 90s? And we used to test it all the time. There's not much aquatic life in them because they are essentially dead from acid rain, I guess. There's only one lake that I know of that actually has fish, and that would be Lake Mohonk, one of the sky-fed lakes. And that's because I believe it has shale in one place, which buffers it against the acid. So there is fish in that one. And that's where the Mohonk Mountain House is. But the streams are beautiful to look at, beautiful to swim in. But again, there's not fish in all of them. Only one that I know of, well, two, has actual trout in them. But they'd have more trout if they had more water. They don't get too much water. But again, very acidic. It's kind of a microcosm, the Schwannock Ridge, of New York State in many ways. This was one of an area that used to be completely privately owned by the Smiley family that owns Mohonk Mountain House to this day. They've owned that resort since the 19th century. It's kind of like the last of the Catskill Mountain houses, even though it's not in the Catskills, but it's of that era, and it's a pretty special place. If you haven't been there, you should go. But anyway, they used to own all the way from the Mohonk House to Sam's Point into Ellenville. And probably taxes got too much or whatever. They started to sell it off. There was Marriott wanted to build where the Minnewaska House, I forget what it's called, was built. And after it burned down and people came out against it. And long story short, Minnewaska ended up getting it. OSI has been involved in buying up private land and then turning it over to the state. And now Minnewaska State Park, which is, just to confuse everyone, it's not the DEC. That's the Office of Parks. Oh, man. OPR. Office of Parks, Recreation, and Historic Preservation. Right? So I think they're under the Palisades Park Commission, which also manages Bear Mountain, which many of you may know. So a lot of the ridge has basically transferred from private hands to the government. And that's pretty symbolic of a lot of New York State, especially in the upper elevations and the mountains, right? So it has a strong history of farming in its past, of quarrying, I think even tanning for hemlock. A lot of it has artist communities, like Cragsmore is an artist community on top of the ridge. Now is 19th century artists moving up there, owning second homes even back then. But the farming there is pretty poor for the most part. Not very good soil like we have in Delaware County, which is much better soil for, you have springs at least, and it's good pasture land. This area is extremely rocky. If you think the Catskills are rocky, this is worse. There's a good book out there called Hard Scrabble that details the life of one hamlet in the Schwannock Ridge, and that would be the Traps. And yeah, pretty hard living. But people in the Traps, they talk about farming, they talk about quarrying, they talk about even guys who would take wood and create wood charcoal. You'd have to cover it with soil, babysit it all day, and then they would take it to High Falls, which is just north of there, into town, and sell charcoal. This is what you had to do before you had fossil fuels, right? If you wanted to get those high temperatures for burning stuff, you needed wood charcoal. So, and they would talk about these guys that get too drunk sometimes, and it would, maybe if it gets too much air, it's going to go from charcoal to ash, which is not sellable, right? So a lot of this is also where, we've talked about it before on the radio show, where preservation really got going. We think about the Catskills, but the Schwannocks has dealt with preservation a long time. Mohonk Mountain House created the Mohonk Preserve, which is an envelope of private preserve around the mountain house. And I don't think they pay property taxes, but they're also about no management, which in the 19th century was extremely popular. And that

ethos or paradigm spread to Minnewaska State Park as well. And there's no management on the ridge. This was an area where for thousands of years, we know the Native Americans burned. And how do we know that? They found in lake sediment of these sky-fed lakes. I think there was a study by, I think her last name was Pettit. May have been UMass, I forget. But they found charcoal in the lake sediments. And we don't get natural fire very often. 99% of fires are from human beings. So we know the Native Americans are burning without even seeing the charcoal. I know humans were burning because of the vegetation there. It's almost all pyrogenic. Low bush blueberry, winterberry or wintergreen rather, pitch pine, tons of chestnut oak. This is one of the largest stands of chestnut oak in the world, right? American chestnut, another pyrogenic species. There's still American chestnut to this day. So is it wild azalea and godforsaken mountain laurel? If you know, you like mountain laurel until you have to walk through it. Then you want to burn the mountain down for sure. But in any case, a lot of these people burned to, you have to burn every 1 to 3 years to promote low bush blueberry. And a lot of these huckleberry pickers or blueberry pickers would live on the mountain in the summer. And they would sell to buyers from New York City who would come up the Smiley Road from Ellenville and buy blueberries and sell the city. This is what life was like before refrigeration, and we could get blueberries from far and wide areas. So they would make some money and maybe would pay for their, you know, school clothes or for their kids and stuff. And Smileys, I don't think they wanted these squatters on their land, but it was hard to get rid of them, I guess. There was the Sam's Point crowd. There was the Smiley Road. There was camps all the way from Ellenville to Lake Awasting. You know, and they called them posts. 1 mile post, 2 mile post, 3 mile post, and such, so on and so forth. I forget how many posts there were, but there was even a store up on the mountain that one of the blueberry pickers actually ran to serve the local blueberry pickers. So long story short, these people burned a lot. And I remember talking to one old-timer at the Ellenville Blueberry Festival. Back in the 40s, he remembers picking 40 to 80 quarts in one day or 86 quarts, I think he said, of blueberries in one day, just hand-picking. And that's pretty amazing. Like, which is symbolic in the Catskills and much of the country, fire was really shunned after the 1940s. So first of all, you do have refrigeration, so now you're growing blueberries in far and wide areas. But also, fires were just suppressed, and the blueberry pickers, their culture was kind of shunned, kicked off the mountain. A lot of people think only, you know, that the United States government was against Native Americans burning. Well, that might be true, but they were also against everyone not burning. They didn't want anyone burning. And the Mountain Americans, as I call them, on the Schwank Ridge, they kicked them off too. That wasn't really allowed anymore. Probably committing a felony if you lit a fire back then, even till recently, really. So it's just complete preservation and wildfire or prescribed fire suppression. So basically, this mountain has become extremely dense. And as that old-timer told me at the Blueberry Festival, he's like, the blueberries just aren't nearly as abundant as they used to be up there because of the density. You have so much mountain laurel and oak and red maple coming in and choking out that forest floor. And you say, well, yeah, shouldn't there be trees up there? It's not a good place for trees. There's just no soil. They can't get any height to them. Pitch pine. Like, for example, you go to the Albany Pine Bush or you go to Long Island, and it might grow 30 to 60 feet tall or more. Up here, we have dwarf pitch pine. It gets about 8 feet tall. Maybe in some of the little hollows where there's a little more soil, you might get a taller pitch pine. But on top, they do not get tall at all. It's pretty cool to see. You know, a 5 foot tall tree can date back to the 19th century. So. Basically, you have what was once a working landscape. People used to burn. People used to farm. People used to quarry in the 1700s. If you drive around the Catskills and you see one of these white rocks that people have out by their driveway, big millstone, that does not come from the Catskills. That comes from the Shawangunk Ridge.
People have taken those and distributed them all across the New York State as decorations, but they used to be used in mills, grindstones for flour, stuff like that. And I've actually found these on top of the ridge where in the 1700s they didn't make it out of the woods. Maybe they made a mistake or ran out of time. But yeah, this was a big area for getting those millstones out of the woods. Pretty neat. But pretty much now it's just for hiking, walking, recreation. So forest recreation. But what else? What else do we have here? So a lot of the forest, like I said, is becoming dense. It's becoming filled with trees that are pyrophobic. They don't like fire. And that's red maple. That's pretty much happening all across the state. But red maple, even red spruce, which is never used to see on the ridge, is growing in. That tree does not like fire at all. So if you're just tuning in, you're listening to From the Forest. Tonight's topic is Ryan's Walk in the Woods up on the Schwalink Ridge. And up next, I'll talk about, you know, my way up the ridge from the valley. And I think tonight, I'll play Moody Blues next. We'll play some Three Dog Night.

right. Three Dog Night out in the country. This is From the Forest every Wednesday, 6 to 7 p.m. Talk about a different forest-related topic. Tonight's topic is Ryan's Walk in the Woods on the Schwanguck Ridge. And so on the way up is what you might find in a lot of areas, maybe in the Catskills, but more some pyrogenic fire-dependent species. That's your oak, hickory, right? A lot of those. But because there's been no management there for a long time, you're getting a lot of shade-tolerant trees growing beneath that cohort, and that would be like red maple, sugar maple, black birch, ash, and beech. And the last two got some problems, right? So the ash, as you might expect, are dying from emerald ash borer. In this area, it was hit hard a lot earlier than up here in Delaware County. So a lot of those ash trees are actually on the ground already and rotting. So they've been dead for a while. I believe I saw beech leaf disease. Some of you may be aware of beech leaf disease. You'll see striping in the leaves. This affects all sizes of American beech and European beech, actually. But, you know, as foresters, we've been trying to kill beech for a long time because it crowds out the understory. Beech in the Catskills has been suffering from beech bark disease, right? You get that, I don't know, like pock marks all on the trunk. If you see that, you probably have beech bark disease. Much more prevalent in the Catskills. However, in the Hudson Valley or the lower Hudson or the Wallkill Valley or the Schwanguck Ridge, there is less beech bark disease. You'll actually find beech that are smooth and gray and beautiful. And that's because there's not as many beech, so the disease doesn't just run rampant. But so there are some nice beech, but that beech leaf disease is going to do them in. The hemlock have been horribly infected and impacted by the hemlock woolly adelgid and the elongate hemlock scale on the ridge. Going back to the 1980s, there were studies in the Palmagat Ravine, and it's too bad. There were some really ancient hemlocks, I believe dating over 300 years old, and yeah, that's too bad. This area was hit by that disease or insect much earlier than the Catskills. The newer thing, it's maybe worse than the beech, I think, is the loss of white and red oak this year. This area, there's a lot of dominant, meaning in the overstory, red oak and white oak that did succumb to gypsy moth. All right, I still call them gypsy moth. I refuse to call them spongy moth. It's ridiculous. It's a common name. But gypsy moth really peaked in the 1980s. According to, I think the Cary Institute did a lot of studies on that. But it was much worse then. I remember playing around when I was a little kid in the 80s with gypsy moth. They were everywhere. So we still get outbreaks, just as we are with forest ant caterpillar, the native one. But there's a lot of more biological controls with gypsy moth that there weren't in the 1980s, I guess. And it doesn't usually kill healthy trees until this year. So we had a kind of dry or droughty conditions the last two falls. I think that had something to do with it. I think the third thing is, which few people talk about, is oak. Remember I said oak is a fire-dependent tree species. It's shade intermediate. It's not as shade-tolerant as, say, a sugar maple, but it does need some light. It needs more light. It's not as shade-intolerant as, say, paper birch or aspen or something like that, but it does need light. And that dense forest, that mid-story that's been creeping up all around it and around the tops of it, that's been stressing it. So you add in dense forests, drought, and the gypsy moth, and a lot of beautiful red oak and white oak have bit the dust. So that is too bad, because there's hickory trees in this forest, but deer don't really eat those. Bears might, squirrels do, of course, but acorns are much more important. And you know, you add in the American chestnut's gone, and if oak falls, it's there's really not much to eat in this woods at that point. There's not enough light going in for forbs and stuff like that. So, yeah, kind of at a loss there. The understory is this area, Schwanguck Ridge, extremely browsed on the slopes. I mean,
or generation, there's some sugar maple, some red maple, but will they be there come next spring? No, they're probably going to get browsed anywhere from this fall into next spring by deer when they really focus on buds. So a lot of poison ivy, a lot of black birch in places, Japanese barberry, as you might imagine. These have prickles on them. Deer don't eat them. Multiflora rose and the ash opening. So where those ash have died in places, I'm seeing multiflora and Japanese still grass coming in. Grasses and low bush blueberry. There is remnants of that. I think that's a legacy from burning. Maybe even agriculture. I don't know my grasses that well, but I wonder if some of these grasses are a remnant or a legacy from when people used to burn regularly. We know low bush blueberry is a legacy from burning. So when you're going up this slope, the soil, you know, or the bedrock is that, what do you call, gravel, whatever. It's not the conglomerate yet. So it's not too much different than what you might find anywhere else. It's when you go on top, it's a completely different world up there. Like I said, there's sky-fed lakes, but then it instantly transitions to like a pygmy forest, really. It's low bush blueberry, and then the highest canopy is dwarf pitch pine. The trees do not get really much taller than 20 feet. If white pine will grow up there, it's stunted. It just can't grow on top of rock. So it's pretty cool. However, before you get on top, there's a gatekeeper. And the gatekeeper is almost always mountain laurel and bear oak. And if you're not, this shrub, you know, people love to look at mountain laurel from the road. I even hear that some people want to protect mountain laurel. I have walked through mountain laurel enough to know better. I mean, it needs to be burned. Walking off trail on the ridge is getting pretty difficult. It's just so dense, and I think that's why human beings used to burn it. I think mountain laurel's role is to piss people off so much to where they say, we got to light this stuff on fire, man. Now, mountain laurel actually needs burning every 25 to 50 years, according to the U.S. Forest Service. It needs a fire return. So you're actually kind of preserving mountain laurel in a way. But you got to control. Every once in a while, you got to mow the lawn, right? Well, you got to do something with this. I mean, walking on the trail is cool, but like, what are we going to do? Just look at the whole mountain from the trail? That's nonsense. You know, there's a lot of cool things in between trails. So there's also a lot of wild azalea. So between the wild azalea, the mountain laurel, and bear oak, which is also known as like scrub oak, it's pretty thick. It's pretty thick. So in any case, once you punch through that and you can get on top, there's still laurel in places, no doubt. There's still scrub oak. But a lot more pitch pine. And the pitch pine, you know, once it's established, it kind of kicks out other trees and stuff. Unless there isn't fire for a long time, and then they start creeping around them. But if you're on the white rock, the only thing that can really tolerate thin soil, which is, it's not even, I don't even know if you call it soil. It's basically litter from needles and blueberry leaves, is dwarf pitch pine and low bush blueberry. And it's pretty cool to see how these things can survive growing on virtually nothing. And you can see why human beings wanted to burn this area. It just lends itself to it. Because think about it. If the soil is so thin, it's going to dry out in much less time than, say, on wetter sites or where there's more organic material on the mid-slope. So on top, it just dries out extremely fast, and it's not really a good place to grow trees anyway. It's acidic. I mean, there's actually wild cranberry growing in some of the swamps up there. So, it, you know, it's in the Ericaceae family, I believe cranberry is. Well, what else is in the Ericaceae family? Acid-loving things like azalea, mountain laurel, and low bush blueberry. So you can see why human beings wanted to burn it really for low bush blueberry. This ridge, from the Schwank Ridge, it stretches all the way into New Jersey where it's called the Kittatinny Mountains. And then I think it becomes the Blue Ridge or Blue Mountains in Pennsylvania.
and I think it goes all the way into Virginia. I could be wrong, but human beings have been burning this for thousands of years because it just lends itself so darn well to edible blueberries. But anyway, that white rock, I call it icing on top, and it is a different world. Up next, we'll talk about, you know, more on the rocks, and then cool wildlife sightings. I did see a few things, and there's one bird I got to see that you don't see anywhere else. And, you know, I haven't listened to Moody Blues in a long time. I pretty much grew up listening to Moody Blues. In fact, it was the only band I saw live when I was in high school were the Moody Blues. And I'm just thinking, which song do I want to go for here? We'll go with this one. All right.

That's the Moody Blues. Lovely to see you. And this is from The Forest every Wednesday, 6 to 7 p.m. Talk about a different forest-related topic. Since 2010, this is show, 765. Not sure which. But anyway, tonight's topic is Ryan's Walk in the Woods on the Schwalunk Ridge in southern Ulster County. And to me, that was the big mountains when I was growing up. I didn't think there were mountains bigger than that when I was a little kid, you know. So, hey, if that's all you see all day, that's what you think. But they're still good. They're a special place. So, wildlife sightings. You know, one of the coolest things, I never get over seeing deer. You're probably thinking, is it, you going to talk about deer? But it was really thick in one spot, so I'm on top now. Like I said, there's still sections where there's really thick mountain laurel, and you're questioning why you're doing this on your off time, you know? Like, why are you bushwhacking through mountain laurel, and it's just holding you back, and you're getting hit in the face and all that? And there's certain times where you have to go on your hands and knees and crawl under with a pack on. It's just not fun sometimes. But then I heard a snort. And I looked up, and there was a huge doe. I mean, this doe was huge. In this area, you just can't hunt in this area. It's too thick. There's some areas you can hunt, but not this area. So this doe, if she lives there, she's not getting hunted. One of the biggest does I've ever seen. And she wouldn't move. So I'm like, huh. And instantly I see a fawn. I've seen fawns before, but this one was just dropped. What does that mean, dropped? Like, she gave birth very recently. The thing was still wet, and it wouldn't walk away. I don't even think it could see me. And I walked up to it, got a picture of it. She didn't really move much. She probably went 10 yards, I think, for two reasons. One, you know, they want to protect their young. But the second thing is, she didn't feel like moving through that crap either. I mean, that mountain laurel is so thick. You know, she's like, are you really going to make me run through this? Because I don't want to. And I don't blame her. They use their nose. Deer see the world through their nose anyway. When people see mother, you know, does run away out of sight, they really see the world through their nose. So as long as they go downwind of that fawn, they smell it, they're going to come back. All right. But that was pretty cool. Never gets old. You know, those spots, when they're in dappled sunlight, they kind of blend in a little bit more. I think she was there because of cover, right? It's so thick in there. And what cover from what? Bears. You know, I remember, I think University of Missouri, I forget. The National Deer Association did a study, and I think in bear country, half of fawns are predated by black bears. Yes, bears are omnivores, okay? They eat everything. They're big raccoons in a way. They eat everything. They're very smart, and they look for these fawns. So she was smart to be in that thick cover. I'll tell you what, and there's tons of bears on the Schwalunk Ridge anymore. They don't allow bear hunting. They allow rifle hunting of deer, but for some reason, not bears. I don't know. But there's a lot of bears up there. And it's not the DEC doesn't manage this. It's the OPRHP, or Palisades Park Commission. And they don't allow bear hunting, so who the hell knows why. What else? Oh, yeah. A lot of coyote stuff. You always see that up there. Turkey buzzards riding the thermals. That you see them just, you know, the winds hit this ridge in a way that I always see turkey buzzards riding thermals. I mean, you see them in most mountain areas. But my favorite thing to see up there, or hear, really. I didn't see it. And you know, I'd like someone to call in Catskill Forest Association and let me know if you've heard it anywhere else. Whippoorwills, all night long. They don't give up. This male whippoorwill, the energy he must have to expend to attract a female mate, it's crazy. But they just say whippoorwill, whippoorwill, whippoorwill all night. And there was two of them going on one side of the hill. On the other side, the other one's going, competing for, I hope there's a female around. And they all night, it's kind of nice to listen to. So
But this is a bird that's on the ground a lot. It's a ground nesting bird, so they need lots of cover. That's probably why you don't find it in many areas. It's just not dense enough. They probably thrive in areas that have burned, so where there's some kind of forest floor that they can seek cover in that comes in after a burn. But even though this area hasn't burned in a long time, it has burned a lot more than other areas. So you do find whippoorwills. And the last year when I was up on the ridge, there were whippoorwills then as well. I've never heard them in the Catskills. I'd be surprised if there aren't areas that don't have them. There's got to be somewhere. I would imagine maybe the escarpment has some whippoorwills. I don't know, because that area has a history of fire. But if anyone knows, please let me know. What else? Oh, yeah, I didn't know porcupines eat pitch pine bark, because there was tons of porcupine damage on pitch pine. I don't know. I guess they eat them. So that's something. And I mentioned this before, but these pitch pines are only clocking in at about 5 feet tall. Some are less. Some are 3 feet tall. Some are literally just growing along the rock. And they can be old, man. They can be over 100 years old. You know, if you were to cut one down, the rings would be so tight. You know, it's just, they put on no growth. It's got to be the toughest tree. It's the only conifer in our area that forms like almost like water sprouts, which makes it very adaptable to fire. It also has serotonous cones that only open up when under extreme heat, like a fire. Just amazing. Amazing. How do you know if it's a pitch pine? Count the needles. If it has 3 needles per fascicle or bundle, it has to be a pitch pine in our area. If it has 2, it's red pine or scotch pine. And if it has 5, it's white pine. W-H-I-T. That's how you remember that. That's the trick. So what else do we got? Serotonous cones. Yeah, I said that. Anyway, looking at the big picture on top. Well, actually, before we get into that, I'm going to take another break, play some Moody Blues. Being on the ridge reminds me of, I used to, when I was younger, I was on the ridge all the time. And for some reason, I like the Moody Blues a lot. So, we'll go with that.

Yeah. Well, Moody Blues songs are really meant to be listened to as an album, which are apparently not made anymore, but they were pretty much the king of albums. They're like stories. Anyway, this is From the Forest. Every Wednesday, 6 to 7 p.m. since 2010. Tonight we're talking about Ryan's Walk in the Woods on the Schwanguk Ridge. So I got a lot of time to look at the valley down below. And this valley is only 2 hours north of one of the biggest cities in the world, in the country, New York City. And it's pretty damn forested. All right. You know, I've been at the Catskill Forest Association for 20 years, so it's natural resources management, environmentalism. We are way too pessimistic. I mean, seriously. You know, how often do you hear people, you know, complain about in these times or something like that? We are blessed to have the forest we have. Does it have problems? Absolutely. Okay, I'll talk about that next, but we still have a lot of forest. I mean, this is, I think we forget, at least in that area, you're 2 hours north from the city. There's a lot of people living there. There's 20 million people, if you include New York City and the greater New York area of New Jersey and whatnot. It's vastly forested. So, you know, I mean, if you read Henry David Thoreau and stuff, and these guys from the 19th century, they didn't even think we'd have deer again in Turkey. Bear. Well, they were wrong. We have a lot going on. So that's what I gathered looking out into the valley. In fact, we could use more openings. I mean, there's really not a lot of openings for flora and fauna that need more sunlight. You know, and that's a good problem to have. You know, you can create openings. But what a luxury. What a time to be living in where we have the luxury to not use our land. Right? How about that? I mean, how come no one ever talks about the massive, the biggest thing that ever happened in environmentalism is really not the laws and everything, in my opinion. It's farm abandonment. Farm abandonment. That means someone is farming somewhere else, Midwest, on a lot less land than we used to farm, despite having how many more people in the country since 1930? 5 million. How many people are in 1930? 30 million maybe in the U.S.? Now there's 330? And we farm on less land? Isn't that amazing? I think it's amazing. In any case, it's a beautiful state. Part of the time I'm looking over towards West Point and the Hudson Valley. And forest as far as I can see. And beautiful valley. On the other side is the Rondout Valley, looking towards the Catskills. Incredible. The quality could be better. In fact, I think it's too dense. We have the quantity, but the quality, I believe, has gone down. Hey, if I stick you in a room and don't feed you, you're going to suffer, right? Well, that's what's going on with trees. It's that simple. They're too crowded, they're too dense, and they're starving for sunlight. Sunlight is food for trees. So they're going to be more susceptible to insects, diseases, gypsy moth that come along, forest hen caterpillar, native and non-native, or anything new from abroad, from Asia, you know, Pangaea, the continents coming back together. So anyway, I just wanted to make that out there. Also, you know, at night, I got to see the night sky. You know, the night sky is pretty horrible in the Northeast compared to, like, I remember I was in the Sierras once. You have no humidity, no light pollution, and that's when I realized, holy cow, there's a lot more stars out there than I ever knew about. But I have a theory. I think people are pretty egotistical today in some ways and arrogant because we don't see the night sky. The night sky, it humbles you. I mean, it just tells you, you're nothing. I mean, do you see these stars? By the way, we don't know anything about what's out there. And I think when human beings used to see that night sky more, like in New York City, you're probably fortunate to see the moon. When you see the night sky and the stars, it just reminds you of, you know, we don't know that much. We don't know a lot. And that's fine. You know, maybe it's good to be a part of something bigger than yourself. But anyway, that's just a theory that I have. Cultural artifacts. Up on the mountain, there's a lot. There's cairns.
And a lot of these cairns are just piles of rocks that probably blueberry pickers from the 1940s and before made to, hey, they didn't have GPS. Many of them may not even had a compass. These cairns would tell them how to navigate the ridge. And you find them. They got moss on them and everything, and seems like they're pretty old. You find them in the middle of nowhere up on top of the mountain. And you could picture an old guy with a little pail walking around just blueberry picking all day long. That'd be pretty neat, huh? Be something. I mentioned the grist, the large wheels of rock that were used for grist mills left in the woods. It's pretty neat. There's stumps around up on the slopes where people have been taking timber. Some are, most are pretty old, at least 20, 30, 40 plus years ago. And pretty much just taking out the best quality oak. And when you do that, you actually perpetuate more shade-tolerant trees like black birch, sugar maple, red maple, white ash that comes in after. Signs of pasture. Like I said, this area does not enjoy the springs and the soil that the Catskills have, but they did do it for sheep. I don't know if it's good enough for cows to grow really good grass, but who knows. And on the way down, I only got about a minute here left, but I don't know. I found some chicken of the woods mushroom. That's pretty cool. But the talus underneath where that cliff is, it's like a different world from up top. There's a lot more moisture down there, and you see trees that don't like fire right away, like black birch, yellow birch, tons of lichen, something that you just never saw on top as much. So that's pretty cool. So anyway, if you get a chance, Schwalink Ridge, it's not far away. It's not the Catskills. Sometimes people will say it's the Catskills. It's an older mountain range. Apparently that is deposited from an even older mountain range from Acadia National Park, which has same white rock, I guess. That's what I've been told. But yeah, visit it. And that's all the time I have. And don't forget the chainsaw sharpening and maintenance Catskill Forest Association event going on June 6th over in Napanock. You can look it up online, catskillforest.org, and have a good night.

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0: Good evening, folks. It is Wednesday. You are over the hump, and you are listening to the Empower Hour with me, Don Wyckoff. Now, if you didn't know, the purpose of this show is to teach people that it is never too late, and it's certainly never too early to make positive life changes, to take a different path, connect to your passions, and live this life to its fullest while staying true to who you are. Now, joining me tonight, a good friend I've known for, God, I'm going to say probably somewhere around 30-some years,
1: yes,
0: right?
1: Sir, yeah.
0: Yep, and I'm really excited to have him on because, you know, I talk about the recovery and things like that. And this guy is one of those that I'm surprised, not to say that I'm surprised that he couldn't have done it, but I'm surprised that he did. Mr. John Lincoln, how you doing, buddy?
1: I'm doing well. Thanks for having me. Appreciate
0: okay, so you want to, I guess we're going to start right around 30-some years ago is when I remember making some purchases, mm-hmm. and you and I were dabbling in some of the off-street medicals, mm-hmm. right?
1: Yeah.
0: So this is how far back, probably good 30, 35 years. This is ridiculous to be talking about that, right?
1: Yeah.
0: All right, pull that right about to there on you.
1: Better?
0: Yep, yeah, okay. You can move the arm right
1: mm-hmm.
0: with you.
1: There you go.
0: So, John, how long was it that it took you, how many years, I should say, did you take a ride in the wild side? How long were you there?
1: Well, I got on my first rehab in 1989, graduation day from high school. And last my check, it's not 1989 anymore.
0: Wait a second. You went to your first rehab in 1989?
1: Yeah. So I was a teenager, but, I was already drinking and drugging since a child. You know, it was a birthright in my family.
0: Right,
1: drinking
0: yeah.
1: anyways. My dad was a cop. He didn't really dig the drug part of it. But
0: Yeah.
1: So, 30, almost, I'm going to be 56 this week. So, do the math.
0: And, buddy, we're both going to be 56 this year.
1: 56, happy birthday, buddy.
0: Yeah, you too, man.
1: Welcome, yeah.
0: All right, so what do you think, was it demonstration through what you saw in your family? Is that kind of what led you down the road?
1: My grandfather was an alcoholic. My father was an alcoholic. It was kind of my birthright. You sat on your dad's leg as he drank a beer. Then mm-hmm. he went and got him a beer, cracked a beer, or maybe he poured one at the keg and had a couple swigs or drank the foam. Or, it's just, it was the way it was back then. Everybody drank.
0: I got to tell you, what you just said just brought back family memories.
1: Yeah, right.
0: When I was a kid, they literally paid me mm-hmm. to do the beer run to the keg as I'd pump it. I was so proud of tipping mm-hmm. the cup and mm-hmm. getting the perfect head on it.
1: Yeah.
0: What they didn't know is I was back there. They probably did, but I was mm-hmm. back there slurping the foam off. Mm-hmm. That's how it got that right. And those were my first exposures. But I also saw my family, partying. It seemed to me all the time. They say it was only weekends, mm-hmm. but I don't know. It seemed a little more than that.
1: It's all blurred to me now, but same in my house. My parents had parties, and everybody drank at them.
0: My mom was a bartender. We had a bar in our house. I mean, it was a full-on bar with mm-hmm. booths, tables, jukebox, the whole thing in the house.
1: Mm-hmm.
0: And so everybody would come down there and party. And this was in the 70s, so, parties were interesting.
1: I got on a school bus at a bar, Dottie's Town Tavern. The lady would come down in the morning and open the bar up for us. She'd pick numbers. She'd put money in the jukebox, put money in the pool table. And then she loved me, so I got to come down to the bar like 12 years old and go behind the bar and listen to the band. And, I knew what I wanted to be when I grew up.
0: Yeah, and my mom was a bartender as well. Mm-hmm. So it's like my father always had the free drinks, So they'd go down there.
1: Yeah, my mom was an angel. She really didn't partake, But my dad, he made up for it, and he was a police officer.
0: I was going to say, with your father, was he like a military guy?
1: No, not military. He was an NCOM police officer. Obviously, got arrested slowly, passed away a few years ago.
0: Hmm.
1: And I come to find out, my dad got into recovery and was in Alcoholics Anonymous and died with 20-some years sober.
0: Yeah.
1: Which improved our relationship, greatly.
0: Whoa.
1: And one of his punishments, how we ended up where I went to high school is... come to find out years later, my dad was driving his police car drunk and he hit a stop sign and almost decapitated him. So his punishment for that was we had to move to Steuben County. So I went from the Finger Lakes, where my dad's family from, and graduated from a little town called Canastillo by Hornell in that area. So that's how I ended up there.
0: Wow.
1: To find out. So And then I was, my dad got sober. I was in rehab, and he just came there, and I guess he, you know, put it all together, you know, his life together, and figured, you know, wow.
0: So you were still using during the time he goes and gets sober, right?
1: I've gotten sober many times, so I think I was in rehab then, so I was probably sober when he first admitted he was, you know, had a drinking problem, and then obviously I've been sober many times since 1989. Just, you know,
0: let's talk about that. What's the So you're sober now 4 years, right?
1: Mm-hmm. Yeah, it'll be 4 years, August 24th.
0: When you went the first time, you said you were just graduating high school.
1: Yeah.
0: Okay.
1: I stayed sober about 18 months the first time.
0: And what was it? It was a Coke? It was a combination
1: of
0: everything?
1: Was just drinking, you know what I mean? Really? And, you know, maybe some psychedelics, experimenting with all those things.
0: Okay.
1: Not really, you know, just the drinking was what was causing me problems. I'd wrecked a car and, you know, already had, I think by the time I was 21, I had 3 DWIs.
0: Yeah.
1: You know what I mean? So,
0: oh, yeah, and fighting always sounds like a great idea because you're drunk.
1: Yeah, yeah, right. I was a fighter and a drinker and, you know, just kept moving on. You know, once I get sober, I would, you know, move forward in my life, and then I would get drunk and throw it all away and then start over again, over and over and over, thinking, well, I'm too good looking and too young and too strong and got too much going on for me. I can't be an alcoholic, and I'm sure not going to admit defeat to drinking.
0: Right.
1: I mean, drinking is not, you know, I mean, I'm tough. I'll go another round, you know.
0: All right. So you went 18 months that first, the first round?
1: Yeah, the first time.
0: Of staying sober. And how long were you in the rehab?
1: 30-day rehab.
0: 30 days.
1: Yeah.
0: So what was your bottom then? I mean, it was just an ultimatum.
1: It was
0: from
1: go to jail, I think, or, you know, supposedly go to jail.
0: Okay.
1: I think I'd wrecked a car. I got drunk at a keg party.
0: So you had zero desire to actually quit at that point.
1: Not really. It just really kind of fixed the situation I was in. Mom and dad were splitting up. My mom was moving to back up to here where her family was around Hartwick, and you know, my dad stayed out there where we were before, and it just fixed everything immediately. I think as soon as I figured out. You know, like I said, I'm too young, too good looking. I've got a construction job. I'm making $15 an hour out of high school, which was like making
0: money back then.
1: An hour So, and everybody drank. I was in construction, and he'd crack a beer. You know, my uncle, we went to New Jersey, and I could drink at a bar there, and you know, just hone my drinking skills.
0: Yeah.
1: You know, and
0: So you get sober. You do 18 months of sobriety.
1: Mm-hmm.
0: But this is white knuckle sobriety, right?
1: Mm-hmm.
0: This is not something you chose. It's like, ah, man, how hard was this at 18, 19 years old to be able to still be relevant in the cliques that we hung out with back then when you're sober?
1: Yeah, not very much fun.
0: Yeah, it wasn't a lot of fun.
1: Yeah, not very much fun.
0: Right.
1: You know, because you go into Alcoholics Anonymous or NA or any type of recovery and it's old people. I'm like, man, I don't fit in here. You know, I'm 19. I'm in the prime of my life. I should be chasing girls and riding motorcycles and driving too fast. And, you know, here I am trying to, you know, pay my fines. And, you know, I already lost my license. I can't even drive. So,
0: Wow. Yeah, I started young, too, doing stupid stuff. And I already got license taken away before I even had the opportunity.
1: Mm-hmm.
0: And then, so I went upstate in 86. So from 86 to 90.
1: Yeah.
0: And it wouldn't have been too long after that I met you somewhere around 95, something like that.
1: I almost joined you upstate. I still, one of my trips, I just got back from Florida. Me and my cousin had moved to Florida after that, and I was drinking again, drinking heavy, and, you know, doing drugs, and I got thrown out of a bar, and lo and behold, there's a sheriff's car running outside the bar with the door open. So, you know, me and my ultimate wisdom and intoxicated, you know, jumped in the car and took off with it. So
0: it's going to be a hell of a story. The guys are going to laugh.
1: So I sobered
0: up.
1: Sounds
0: like a great idea at the time.
1: Yeah, a great idea. So I sobered up in jail with a pretty good beating I'd caught from the sheriff's when they caught up with me, and 7 felony charges, one of them being assault on a police officer because I ran him over with his car. So I pleaded out to 1 3rd to 3, and I was going to Elmira State Prison for my birthday.
0: Mm-hmm.
1: And luckily, maybe my dad knew somebody or someone in my family pulled some strings or whatever it was, but they hit me a year in county at my hearing. So I've never been so scared. You know what I mean? I know there's a bunch of, you know, tough guys that are much tougher than me, but I was a pretty tough kid, and I was a pretty boy, and I didn't really want to go to my
0: reception. Oh, that's the thing, dude. I had long blonde hair.
1: Yeah.
0: I'm 6'1". I weighed about 165 pounds soaking wet, and I had long hair. And the first thing I did when they got me up there is they just buzzed my hair, sprayed me with a fogger it was the most craziest experience, because you think, you know, as a kid, you know, at that age, you're thinking, well, he sucks, dude, you know, you got to do this, that, the other thing. But when you get up there and you realize all of your liberty's gone, all of your freedoms, all of your choices, your safety, everything was gone. And my head's on a swivel the whole time. And I was a Golden Glove boxer mm-hmm. back then. I did mm-hmm. Taekwondo.
1: Yeah.
0: Thought I was going to go up there with a chip on my shoulder mm-hmm. and quickly realized, dude, you better chill, man. You better figure out how to survive this because I don't care how badass you think you are.
1: That's where all the badasses
0: are. Yeah, you just get schooled up there. So, mm-hmm. but, you know, I always talk about, for me, the bottom that changed my life was then. Because mm-hmm. I had, you know, I had the feeling of, I had nobody coming up to see me. No friends. Yeah, yeah. Nobody coming up to see me. No friends. Yeah, yeah. No family. Yeah. My parents were so done with.

0: Let's move us through. Mm-hmm. What changes when you decide?
1: Well, the bottoms get worse. You know, I mean, you know, the longer you drink and longer you do drugs, the people you hang out with get a little lower because you got to hang out with people that are lesser than you, so you feel better about yourself. Mm-hmm. So every time I would, you know, drink, do drugs, mess my life up, get sober, straighten my life out, you know, maybe try college. I think I went to college for criminal justice, got a DWI over spring break. That ended that career. Mm-hmm. You know, so time and time again, I got sober, started doing the right thing, got married, had kids, and you know, start drinking again, and then I sobered up again, and my kids were in their 20s, you know what I mean? So
0: sobered up again, but were you applying all your principles and going to AA meetings and doing all that stuff then? Or
1: I always held on to some old piece of my old life, you know what I mean? That's what it really came down to. You know, I wanted to be sober, but still wanted to hang out with unsavory characters, or maybe thought it was cool to sell drugs or do drugs or participate in music festivals, and really didn't get strong enough to be in them places, and kept putting myself in harm's way because, you know, I'm a man.
0: And you're just white-knuckling this whole damn time.
1: Well, you know, I went to meetings and I got, you know, I thought at times I was doing it, you know what I mean? Kind of half-assed did the steps. You know, we talk about the 12 steps of Alcoholics Anonymous. Mm-hmm. It's really about cleaning house, you know what I mean? I kind of clean house, you know what I mean? Right. I really want to tell everybody, you know.
0: You didn't really take it as serious or feel like you wanted to deliver the goods to everyone and in that stuff.
1: I've done about everything wrong a man can do in a life, mm-hmm. So it's kind of hard when you get sober and you've been doing that for, 50 years, you know, or for, you know, 30 years anyways. Mm-hmm. So that pile is a pretty big pile, you know what I mean? So I was like, man, how do you get past this? So, you know.
0: Right, yeah, it's going to seem almost insurmountable. Because how do you identify with a new group of friends or even try to keep any of the friends? Because like you, I've got a lot of friends that I don't hang with them because mm-hmm. of the choices they make, but I love them and I'd be there in a minute to help them.
1: Sure.
0: But I know that I got to stay distant because it does. What you said just a few minutes ago is perfect, because when you want to feel better about yourself, you hang out with the people that are a little lower on the rung mm-hmm. than mm-hmm. you are. So at least somebody's looking up to me for anything, and that false validation makes me feel good. Mm-hmm. And then what am I doing? I'm right back in the same circle, making the same choices, and I just don't see the cycle repeat. And I think that's what's happening with a lot of folks that are out there that are struggling with addiction. And I think one of the things that really holds people back from walking through the doors is the unknown, right? Like, what am I to expect? I mean, I don't want to go in there. I've had friends of mine that I had suggested, I was telling you in the green room, mm-hmm. I've had friends that I've suggested, hey, man, you ought to think about getting sober or whatever. I don't want to go in there holding hands with everybody, kumbaya and crying and all. I don't want anything. Has that been your experience?
1: My experience is that anybody can throw their life away. I've thrown my life away many times. Mm-hmm. But that's where the true badasses are mm-hmm. in recovery. You know what I mean? Anybody can go back out that door and have a drink and do a drug and throw their life away. People who step up to the plate over and over again doing the next right thing, now they're the tough guys. You know what I mean? Them guys out there, that's easy.
0: Well said.
1: You know, there's people outside. You go to Fordue, you got to walk the gauntlet. You mm-hmm. got the homeless, then you got the junkies, and then you got the people inside trying to save their lives. You know what I mean? So it's almost kind of like holy ground to me.
0: Yeah.
1: And, only thing I had going for me this last time is I lived long enough to get it. My son was going to the exact same rehab I went to in 1989. My son is, you know what I mean? I'm sitting at the dining room table snorting $300 worth of oxycodone every day, washing down with a bottle of vodka, my kid's smoking meth, you know what I mean? And what am I going to do to save him? My kid's going to die, you know what I mean? I'm pretty tough, but I'd accept it. I'm probably going to die too. So my son's going to die, I'm going to die, you know what I mean? A little to the left, a little to the right, that would be the story. I wouldn't be here tonight, you know what I mean? I'd be dead. You know?
0: Yeah.
1: My legs are swelling up, my heart wasn't beating properly, my heart's in AFib, I got high blood pressure, diabetes. So this is the end, you know? In the beginning, all fun and games, and the bruises heal up quick, and the crushed eye socket, and the broken knuckles, and all that stuff, motorcycle accidents and fights, and the cops beat me up, and you know what I mean?
0: And then as you get older, that doesn't heal up as easy.
1: I don't bounce back. Like, the hangovers were unmerciful, and withdrawal was not fun. So, you know, I didn't go on Suboxone. I didn't do, you know what I mean? I did it the hard way because that reminded me. Every time I think about the hold on to that, you know, give it some light, some glimmer. Oh, it really wasn't that bad. Nah, it was really that bad. Really that bad. So, and if you're still drinking and partying and have a good time, I'll buy you a drink. But if you're not, I can help you stop. You know what I mean? And it took me a long, long time. And you don't have to wait a long, long time. I'd like to believe that I took a couple beatings and did a little time for somebody else so they don't have to do it. They can just listen to my story and say, oh, I identify with that. I don't maybe have to steal a cop car or assault a police officer.
0: And that's the thing.
1: Or, you know?
0: So for those people that are out there right now thinking, you know, I don't want to go.

0: I don't want to do the holding hands. I don't want to have to talk about God and stuff I don't even believe in. Can you help to dispel some of that? What was your experience as you're going into these, again, you know, tattooed, big dude, drinking, partying your whole life, you know, all the wild side of life. What were your expectations when you first went, even back then? Mm-hmm. What were your expectations of walking through the door? Because I think that's what holds people back, dude. They think it's going to be all this, you know, kumbaya.
1: I agree. That's what I thought. We're going to hold hands and kumbaya. And now I'm going to have to accept baby Jesus into my life. And
0: right.
1: Blah, blah, blah. And,
0: passing tissues to another dude. Yeah.
1: Right.
0: Yeah. But what's the reality?
1: The reality is that there's other people that have been through the exact same stuff as you. So basically how you stay sober is or clean is you get with a crew of guys that are like you, and they kind of look out for you. It's called herd mentality. So you find a crew of guys that are like you that you can hang out with that don't drink and don't do drugs, you know, and you think your life is over. You know, that's what I thought. Well, who could ride motorcycles and go hunting and do all the things I do? I'm a manly man.
0: Right.
1: And all them guys still exist, and they're still sober. And the thing is, they're not waking up in jail. They're not waking up with assault charges. They're not waking up. Their kids still talk to
0: them.
1: They
0: got money for the new Harley and the hunting trip. Yeah. Yeah.
1: When I got sober, I had 5 children. One of my children would still talk to me. You know, one of them. So I have 4 grandchildren now, and 5 children, and all of them talk to me. I might not be some of their biggest fans always, but they all tell me they love me when they see me. Last time I seen each one of my children, they told me they love me.
0: Good.
1: Before that, my children, actually, one of my daughters gave my corn at my celebration, and she was the last child to talk to me, and she said, "And I really didn't even want you to be my dad anymore." So.
0: Wow.
1: So that's what a great dad I was and what a great person I was. My one child that would still talk to me really didn't want me to be her dad anymore. So I kind of failed miserably as a human being. I was a shitty son, a crappy dad, not a real good friend. You know, then the list went on. Not because I started out that way, but when you drink and do drugs, you can kind of forget about it. You can kind of numb that part of it. You don't have to look
0: at
1: that part.
0: Well, that's what I tell. You know, I tell folks this all the time. It's like I was speaking at a alcohol thing, and it was talking about the bad effects of alcohol and how much of a, you know, problem it is in a society. And I'd been to a lot of these, and I was so irritated by this. But I'm sitting in the panel, and they asked this question: Don, could you tell us the problem, you know, that you know you can expect with drugs? I say, man, you know what? You guys have been doing this since the Nancy Reagan thing with the fried egg. Okay, the problem is you guys keep telling people that drugs are bad. That makes sense to a person who doesn't use drugs already. But when you're talking to a 14-year-old kid and you're telling him drugs are bad, he's already smoked marijuana, nothing happened, feels good, it was fun, got away with it, blah, blah, blah. They don't see it. What they don't understand and what they should be saying is drugs are so good, you will sell your own mother to get more one day. Because it just doesn't stop. And I think the message comes a little late in the school settings. What to look for. Why do people actually do it? But what you just said, you can't feel bad when you're chasing this drug that will always make you feel good. And you know it. Like, yeah, I can feel like crap because I've been a crappy dad. I've not been a good brother. I've not been a good friend. Or I'm not going to do. So what's the first thing that makes that go bye-bye?
1: All right.
0: Is the drugs and alcohol. So the guilt that everybody thinks when they're pointing their finger and shaming you and you should blah, blah, blah. The first thing you want to do is go and drown that.
1: Amen.
0: And make that go away. So I hope that people that are listening now will understand that the worst thing that you could do in trying to support, quote unquote, someone with an addiction issue is shaming them, because all you're doing is amping up the need to escape that feeling of guilt.
1: And isolating them from their friends and family.
0: Yeah, exactly right. And that's a really tough balance, because, you know, we've all seen Intervention. Yeah. And they talk about people, you know, enabling the person, because, you know, if you don't cut them off, well, and you're enabling them, right? So where do you find that fine balance of not shaming them and wanting to get them help at the same time, not helping them, you know, by providing home or shelter or whatever? I mean, it's a tough,
1: Yeah, I helped my son. I beat the brakes off from him. I said, if you do it one more time, I'm going to beat the brakes off. It doesn't work.
0: Yeah.
1: You know what I mean? So, unfortunately.
0: Yeah, yeah. No, none of
1: I
0: that
1: didn't
0: does.
1: Kill my demons in 1989, and I passed it on to my son, and he's the exact same rehab at the exact same time in his life because I didn't deal with my bull.
0: Yeah. You know what I mean? So, well, you're at a point now, man. You get to set a better example.
1: Yeah, well, my son works with me now, so we have a construction business.
0: Oh, I thought you said he was still in now.
1: Yeah, no. He's, my son is actually, between us, he's celebrating, 3 years. So
0: good for him,
1: yeah,
0: man.
1: So he's 22 years old.
0: And I would love to, again, I like bringing people in to get their stories because everybody experiences this life differently. Yeah.
1: He's no matter if, right now that him and his friend started for young people. So
0: yeah, even if you grew up in, even if you grow up in the same family, dude, your life experience is going to be vastly different than even your family member. So I find it interesting when I have folks come in to kind of let me know, what is it that kept you going? Where was the rock bottom? And then I really want to know, what were your impressions going into the meetings? When did it click for you when you walked in?
1: Well, the first meeting I went to was at the Yam Coffee House on Main Street in Oneonta.
0: The Yam, holy crap, dude, that was a long time ago.
1: So I went to many first meetings in different states. I got sober and, you know, I've been in other countries at meetings and, I think it really just clicked. Like, it's my family now, you know what I mean? Like, I just, you gotta go, and, you know, blah, blah, blah, and, you know, like, I became part of recovery, you know, and there's a recovery family in every town. There's people that don't drink and do drugs. Some people just never drank and did drugs. Could never really fathom that. Some people, like, go out and have one drink, and they don't even finish it, and they leave it on the table, so it just makes no sense to me.
0: Yeah.
1: But,
0: well, that is interesting. I mean, because you do, I could see where a brotherhood would be formed. I mean, I don't want to cancel out the ladies either, but you know, for the dudes that are having a problem thinking like the hand-holdy God tears and all this stuff, I can't do that.
1: Yeah, yeah.
0: But I've been in a lot of AA meetings and a lot of Narcotics Anonymous meetings, and I don't see that.
1: Yeah.
0: I mean, and when I do, it's pretty much genuine. You know, they're at their rock bottom. And the only people that can hold them up or support them are people who have been through it and truly understand what there's it feels also, like to be shamed and shit on.
1: Amen, right?
0: Yep.
1: There's also All Recovery, and there's some other, you know what I mean? There's more than this. This door of recovery is a big, big door. Mm-hmm. You know what I mean? So I go the Wednesdays, there's an All Recovery meeting. A good friend of mine runs, and there's also another one on Friday.
0: Oh, wait a second. Mixed?
1: Yeah. There's no admitting that you're an alcoholic. There's no admitting you're a drug addict. There's no admitting that you hurt yourself. There's no admitting that, you know, whatever your problem, overeating, sex, you know, gambling. There's all kinds of things that, you know, we use to fill the hole in our souls. Mm-hmm. That's really what I consider alcoholism and drug addiction. I had just this big hole that was left in my soul, and I stuffed whoever I could into it. Food, drugs, alcohol, you know, whatever. Well, a little was good, more had to be better. So you can come there, and really what's talked about is, what am I doing to better my life? You know what I mean? Because really, that's what recovery is about. What am I doing to better my life? You know what I mean? And so, you know, if Alcoholics Anonymous makes you feel like, oh, you know, I'm going to hold hands, we don't hold hands there. There's no you know, serenity prayer. There's no, you know, praying. There's no Our Fathers. There's no...
0: I had an author, and he did... Sobriety Without God, Jeffrey Munn.
1: Mm-hmm.
0: And I had him on the show, and we talked about that, about how, you know, you don't need to wrap God in everything. Just accept that there's something bigger than you. Can you accept that? And if you can, name it whatever you want to name it.
1: Amen.
0: But use that as your strength, man.
1: I don't go to church on Sunday. I pray in a sweat lodge. I'm Native American. And my experience with Creator or God or... She really doesn't care if you believe in her or not. You know, and I call God a woman because I really don't understand her. So, and I'm 56 years old, and I know that if I pray that in the sweat lodge, my people believe if you pray with a chalupa, a peace pipe, that your prayers come true.
0: Yeah.
1: And I see it happen. I see divine intervention. I've seen it happen.
0: I see it all
1: overdose.
0: The time, too.
1: People die. Yeah. I've seen people come back to life. So if you don't want to believe there's no God, believe there's no God. Nobody really cares if you believe in God
0: right.
1: or not.
0: But the basic premise is to just accept that there's something bigger than you.
1: And most of the great teachers of our time, Allah, Buddha, all those, talked about the same thing.
0: Yeah.
1: Don't kill yourself with drugs and alcohol is a good place to start. And then, be nice to your neighbor. Maybe not have sex with your neighbor's wife. You know, there's don't cheat or steal or lie. Like, you know, most things.
0: I mean, if you study all the world's religions, you'll see commonalities throughout. Sure. And I've always said, if you know, if I'm God and I'm going to come down and I want to mm-hmm. get people to whatever, love me, know me, mm-hmm. I'm surely not going to show up in Africa as a mm-hmm. white dude.
2: All right.
0: You know what I mean? So, you know, China is a, you know. Yeah. So I get it, and but I think, you know, I don't want to get off on the mm-hmm. whole religious side of things, but what you are saying is, you don't need to be a spiritualist, you don't need to mm-hmm. be a religious, you know, practitioner.
1: If you had enough, I think that's enough.
0: Okay, really, that's what I did. So let's go through some of these steps. What is the first step? That's just
1: powerless over alcohol, drugs, and life,
0: or whatever it is.
1: Yeah,
0: right.
1: Whatever
0: it is. And that's just you finally admitting it, because I used to say, well, that's kind of a silly one. I mean, that's why we're here in the first place. You walk through the door. Why do you have to come to this mm-hmm. admittance? But you had that problem for years. You just could not accept that you were powerless. You thought, I can do this. I'm going to stop.
1: Yeah. Even if I knew I had a problem, I was just like, I have a problem. Who cares?
0: Yeah, but I can stop. I can stop whenever I want. Yeah. And then, you know.
1: I'm a manly man. Mm-hmm. I can do whatever I want.
0: You know? Yeah, and it just kept turning back. What's the longest that you stayed sober?
1: I think there was like a 5 or 6 year stint in there. It was like 17, 18 months, 3 years, 5 years, maybe even 7 years one time. I really can't, you know, I partied hard. Like, you know, I went on a bender one time. I think it lasted like 5 years. You know, I threw my wife out. She took the kids. I didn't have to act like I was normal anymore. I was living in a $1 million house that I'd built for my family. And, you know, when I sobered up, I was still living in the house. Just the bank wanted to take it back. You know what I mean? I was, $750,000 in debt and could barely speak because I was almost a wet brain. I drank so hard for so long, and somebody in recovery came and stayed with me and nursed me back to health, and I'm surprised I didn't die that time. You know what I mean? It's just a reoccurring theme. You don't have to really have to drink and drug yourself to death. There's another way out. You know?
0: And that's another thing. People think, you know, once they've fallen off the wagon, what the hell's the point? I've already messed this up. Everybody's now ashamed of me, and, you know, it's not worth it. But what would your advice be?
1: Well, I mean, I've watched so many people drink themselves to death. It doesn't really look appealing to me. And here I was joining them at the end. Luckily for me, the love of my children over and over again has saved my life. But I can't say that, you know, obviously some people don't have children. I don't know what the difference is. As I said, I wish I could say that God came down from the heavens again and bopped me on the head. Mm-hmm. I believe in, you know, God had other plans for me. That's all the reason I'm still here, to be honest with you.
0: That, and I think you and I both realize that, you know, at 56 years this year, we're on the downside of things.
1: Yeah.
0: You know, and one way or t'other, we're going to be exiting.
1: Yeah.
0: You know.
1: Either die sober or you die not. And I've seen people die both ways. You know mm-hmm. what I mean? I've been to people's sober funerals, and people said nice thing about them, and they didn't have to make it up.
0: Yeah.
1: And I've been to other people's funerals where they were drunk, and we all got drunk and celebrated it, and some other people drank themselves to death, too.
0: Mm-hmm.
1: So what a messed up a society we live in, that you can drink yourself to death, and we'll go drink ourselves to death right along with you, and people will cheer you on. It's kind of sad.
0: Yeah, it is.
1: So
0: it is, absolutely. Well, I think they start the interventions a little young.
1: Yeah.
0: I think they're a little over-dramatic, or under-dramatic, I should say, in the ways they talk about it when they're young, and kids are seeing it demonstrated. Not so much nowadays in movies or, you know, TV and stuff. That's kind of pulled that off. No more alcohol commercials or mm-hmm. stuff like that. But still, when you're a young kid and you're trying to figure out life, just as soon as you try it for the first time, a switch goes off. I feel like I've been accepted. I'm in this new group. I'm the wild child. And mm-hmm. I'm a badass. You know, this is the whole communication. And I'm wondering, in that 56 years, it's probably the same thing for me, because I've seen a lot. I've changed a lot. And I'm like 9 versions away from what I used to be.
1: Mm-hmm.
0: Right?
1: Mm-hmm.
0: I've changed so many things about my life.
1: Yeah.
0: And there's a clarity and a wisdom now, at this age, that allows you to see that the importance of your kids.
1: Yeah.
0: And I've watched you, you know, with your daughter, I won't say her name, but with your daughter in the service.
1: Mm-hmm.
0: And I've watched you, how proud you are. And me remembering you back then and the stories and just all the stuff I knew, I just thought, man, what a beautiful thing, man. That you, if you died tomorrow, her love for you and her idea of who you were as a person is different than it would have been had you mm-hmm. continued.
1: I'd like to believe that if I can turn my life around, that anybody can turn their life around. As I said, I've done just about everything wrong a man can do in his life.
0: Yeah.
1: And here I am.
0: Well, let's talk about this. I want to dispel a few of the myths and get people understanding truly what's happening here. So when you walk into an AA meeting, we've already said it's not always kumbaya. While there are groups out there that are more religious than others, there are, what are they called,
1: non-denominational,
0: something like that. So you can find them. Now, you can also find these groups online. You can find, there's groups on Facebook and all that kind of stuff, right? And hell, there's YouTube for AA and NA that do live live things that you can join. So you don't even have to leave the house to actually get into a meeting anymore. But when you get in there, you're not just immediately going through all these steps. How does that work? What's the, you get a sponsor? Explain the process of that.
1: Usually if there's a newcomer, you know, they kind of, I don't say preach to the newcomer, but they talk to them you know, through their own experience and strength. You know, this is how I got here, this is what I did, and this is how I got sober. And then there's a sponsorship where somebody who's been sober for a while will take somebody else under their wing. You know, usually people will give them phone numbers so they have somebody they can talk to, because really, your parents might necessarily understand your alcoholism and drug addiction. I don't think my parents understood the severity of the path that I was heading down. And then after I was already on it, there was really no swaying me from that. I was living on my own since I was 14, you know what I mean? So,
0: Is it difficult to find a sponsor, or is it...
1: No, I think it's just, if you put your hand out, there's somebody's hand to take it, you know what I mean? Because we've been there, all of us who find our way to recovery. We all were a newcomer. We all had one day. We all had 30 days, a year, 2 years, you know. So there's somebody in front of the line, you know what I mean, in that herd. And
0: I just think some of those in the frail of thought category, you know, afraid to ask for anything, afraid of denial, afraid of nobody wants to help me, I'm different, my story's different. I think that is prevalent when people walk in newly. So you're saying that basically somebody's going to identify them and say, hey, man, you need a sponsor, or... You know,
1: we all think we're unique in some special way.
0: Yeah.
1: And really,
0: at
1: the end of the day, we're just another bozo on that bus trying to, you know, get sober and find our way home. And your family's home waiting for you. They've been there all along. They were there. They were already sober. They already knew, you know what I mean? They already knew I was an alcoholic. They already knew I was the last one to know how messed up I truly was. You know, I really believe the psychosis that is induced through drug and alcohol really makes you believe your own bullshit really deeply.
0: Yeah, yeah, it does. It actually changes brain structure. We know that now. I mean, it really does.
1: So I thought everybody drank with a beer between their legs, that everybody had a pistol stuck in the seat of their truck, that everybody had drugs in their trunk. I thought it was just normal. You know what I mean? No big deal. You know what I mean? That's just, that's normal. And that was normal in my life, and the circles that I ran into, you know, my people weren't your people.
0: Right.
1: You know,
0: and that's why
1: normal people were not you.
0: That's why you thought everybody did. Yeah.
1: I figured everybody else is out to get me.
0: What's step two? I want to take people at least through a taste of what are each of these steps and what is the purpose, and then maybe like how did it impacted you overall.
1: Yeah.
0: So what's step two?
1: Came to believe. There's usually powerless over alcohol. I can't, he can, I think I'll let him. You know, there is God in the steps of Alcoholics Anonymous, so I guess you could replace it with whatever that works for you. A higher power is what most people choose.
0: Right,
1: You know, some people, I guess you could call a doorknob your higher power, you know what I mean? I choose God. Like I said, I'm Native American. My God is Wonkin Tonk and Great Mystery. You know, my tribe is from Rhode Island, Narragansett tribe, they're big drinkers still.
0: Yeah.
1: It made sense to me when I found out I was Native American, because when you give me fire water, you can just wind me up and watch me go. So, you know, it's asking for help. You know, first one's admitting that you've, you know, alcohol's, you know, defeated you. I'm powerless. You know what I mean? Most people don't walk through the doors of a recovery center or a rehab or maybe jail without being powerless over alcohol. So I didn't choose to be the places I went. Once I drank, I rolled the dice, and I really didn't know where they were going to take me. You know?
0: So two is acceptance that there's something bigger than you that's out here.
1: you know,
0: even if it's the friendships and the community that you're in now trying to get sober. All right, let's go through step three. What's step three?
1: All right. Step You got me on the spot. the care of God as we understood him, really. So, you know what I mean? As we understood him. So that is that, once again, it talks about God and the 12 steps of recovery. But, you know what I mean? That God is a God that you choose. You know what I mean?
0: Right. Yeah, like I've always said, Governor of Divinity. It's an acronym for me.
1: Sure.
0: Because I don't know what it is.
1: Yeah.
0: I don't dare to lay anything on it. Who's that arrogant that they can say
1: they
0: know?
1: My mom's an ordained minister. You know what I mean? So I knew what church was. I knew what God was. Or I knew their version of it.
0: Mm-hmm.
1: You know what I mean? Is that necessary in my belief system? Do I believe in little baby Jesus? Does it really even matter? I don't think you really need to have all that. I think the most important part of God is knowing that you're not that you're not God.
0: Right. That you can't.
1: The most important
0: you don't control
1: part
0: it all.
1: Recovery.
0: Yeah.
1: Because I was the God of my world that I lived in. You know?
0: So, and like I said, a lot of people have an issue with the God thing, but I have been to so many meetings. It is not what we're doing there.
1: We're not
0: talking about God there. I mean, in passing, you know.
1: We're getting you sober and preparing you to clean up the wreckage of your life.
0: Right,
1: That's what happens next. You know what I mean? It goes on from there to you know, cleaning your side of the street up. You know what I mean? And to the point of making amends to people and saying you're sorry and being thorough about it.
0: And now that is that's the next one, isn't it? Step four would be. That's the moral inventory, right?
1: In a moral inventory.
0: Okay.
1: Fifth, became willing to make amends.
0: Well, let's talk about that moral inventory, because I think one of the issues is a lot of folks don't even know why they drink.
1: Mm-hmm.
0: And they don't realize that some of the horrible things that they've done in their lives still rent space.
1: Mm-hmm.
0: And when it does, it kind of beats you down silently in there. I can't believe you did this to that person.
1: Mm-hmm.
0: Or
1: mm-hmm.
0: What kind of person does this, that, or this thing? And then, again, that's that demon doing jumping jacks in there, man. And pretty soon... It wakes you back up, and you're like, man, I can't take this anymore. I'm thinking too much. My brain's too clear.
1: Mm-hmm.
0: Now the consciousness is coming in, and, you know, it's beating me down. And I think that's what that fourth step is, right, as far as making amends and being able to, you know, understand what you did, who you hurt, and how.
1: It was never my fault when I was drinking and doing drugs.
0: Of course,
1: I blamed everybody else for my problems.
0: Yeah.
1: It was my parents, if they loved me and held me more. It was the police, why are they picking on me? Why isn't my teacher nice to me? Why is the principal suspending me? Why?
0: Yeah.
1: You know what I mean, and...
0: You
1: know what I mean? That's really what it gets you to the point where I realize that all the things... That happened to me, I was a part of it, you know what I mean? You know, maybe I didn't deserve everything that happened to me, but I usually got off easy on the things I did, because I only got caught for some of them, and I was doing them all the time, every day.
0: Yeah.
1: So, nobody ends up in jail by mistake. Nobody ends up in rehab. This, I didn't do it. You know, no, none of us did it.
0: Uh-huh.
1: That was my story. It's usually my girlfriend's fault these days. But before it was my kids, my wife, my parents, my grandmother. You know, everybody was to blame. I never took responsibility for actions. Part of getting sober and finding recovery is, admitting that it was me. You know, I mean, I have nobody to blame. There's nobody coming to save me. There's nobody coming to save you.
0: And it's within that acceptance, though, of laying it on your own shoulders.
1: Mm-hmm.
0: That you start to build up the realization that I did this completely to myself, and now I can completely pull myself out of this.
1: No longer a victim.
0: Yep.
1: Take responsibility for your actions
0: and
1: move forward in some positive way if you can.
0: Now that's the thing. I remember when I went through the amends part of things. It's amazing to me when I started to write down the things that I was ashamed of that I'd done or to who I'd done it to. What a huge list that was, first of all.
1: Mm-hmm.
0: And that has been noodling around in my head for over 40 years.
1: Yeah.
0: And then when you put it to paper and you start to see it objectively, you can really look at it and you start seeing patterns. Can you relate to that? You start to see, really taking the time to write that stuff down makes you see, whoa, okay.
1: Most people that find themselves in alcoholism and drug addiction, there's reoccurring themes in their life. Childhood trauma, you know, it's hereditary in family. You know, you're not unique, you're not special. You know what I mean? That was for me. Well, look at me. They should name something after me. I'm such a piece of shit. You know what I mean? I should get my own picture in the dictionary. You know, you're not that special. Everybody's done stuff. If there's a name for it, somebody else did it.
0: Yeah.
1: I mean, you're not unique. You can't, you throw your life away because you blame yourself for your problems, you know what I mean, or blame others for it. Oh, if they hadn't have done this, then I wouldn't have done that. And So you can let all that go. You can leave it behind. It's in the past. You know.
0: Did it get easier for you? I mean, as you started to work through the steps and you started going through this, I mean, like you said, you'd done it when you were 18, mm-hmm. you know.
1: Well, if you're struggling with the steps, and they're the hard ones, I would say get a girlfriend because they're great at keeping your inventory. So they write it down. They keep track of it year after year. So if you have the same girlfriend the whole time, you can just ask them for a notebook that they kept all that stuff written down all the years. But if you didn't do that, then you probably have to put pen to paper. And it's not just all the bad stuff we did. Man. It's we're taking an inventory. So and we also did good things. I still, even though I was a drunk and alcoholic and a drug addict and sold drugs, I did from time to time nice things. I would open the door for old people. You know what I mean? Yeah. I wasn't a total.
0: No, I know.
1: You know what I'm saying?
0: Well, so, that's what I've always said about you. I mean, you're a very likable guy.
1: Yeah, no. I did great things for people. You either really like me or really don't.
0: Yeah, you're a good dude.
1: Depends on what side of the, you know.
0: But again, we're from the same side of the cloth. You know what I mean? So we still understand each other in that way.
1: Yeah, I'm not for everybody. You know what I mean?
0: Yeah, I'm not everybody's cup of tea.
1: I'm cool with that. I'm fine with that. I don't, as long as my children adore me and love me and my grandchildren do, I'm good.
0: Yeah.
1: You know what I mean? So the rest of it is a gravy. You know what I mean? So, you know what I mean? I pulled off a life out of the mess of mine that was beyond anything that I don't even know if I deserve it. I have it so good.
0: Yeah.
1: You know, I live in Florida part-time. I'm here in the summer. I work with my son. I get to hang out with my grandchildren. I should be in prison or dead.
0: Yeah,
1: should be.
0: Yeah, well, you know, for sure, and that is a blessing.
1: You know, and that's all. You know, God had another plan for me. Mama Lincoln prayed an awful lot for me. You know, I was there when she passed. I was sober. You know, there's a lot of bonuses to being sober. If I can only imagine how I would have reacted to my mother's passing if I was drinking.
0: Right, yeah.
1: I might have died first because my health wasn't that good back then, and I drank excessively, and I did drugs excessively, and, you know what I mean? So I'm going to throw my life away and kill myself because my mom's dying. No, I didn't. I stepped up to the plate, and I held her hand, and I was there for her. I was there for my brothers and there for my family because that's what sober men of dignity do.
0: Uh-huh.
1: You know, so that's what you can do. You can turn your life around and be on the other side of it looking in, you know what I mean? So what a blessing. And sometimes it's hard because I want to pass on, look at him, look at that homeless junkie, you know what I mean? So nobody wakes up one day and says, hey, that's what I want to be when I grow up.
0: Oh, that's what I say. I mean, I do a lot with homeless stuff and, a lot, you know, I'm on the board of directors with Four Do.
1: Yeah,
0: and you see it all the time. You see it. But I also see the judgment of people that do not understand. I've been homeless. Yeah. I know what that feels like to be hungry. I know what it feels like to have to find shelter from the rain and cold.
1: Mm-hmm.
0: I know what that feels like. So when I see those people, of course, I have my own experience. But I think what people don't understand, especially about the drug users that they're seeing die all over the place.
1: Mm-hmm.
0: I mean, we're finding people that are shot up in the bathroom and dead all over the place. And just what you said, nobody wakes up and says, I want to be a drug addict. I want to be dependent. I want to have potholes in my face and my teeth falling out.
1: Yeah.
0: It's literally because they have no tools. They've chased away their support systems by doing what they're doing. And then the only, this is what I kept saying about drugs, they should be telling the kids, the problem with drugs is that they are so good, they will make you do things you can't even fathom. Yeah, but I mean, it relieves you of all the guilt and shame that's worried on you.
1: Gone.
0: You know, the burden. But then those burdens, you don't realize that they keep compounding while you're high. They're not going anywhere. They're sitting there waiting for you. And as soon as you hit that crash or you end up in jail and your DTs start kicking in, they're still there. Those demons are right there.
1: Yeah, there's luckily in these small communities around here, you know, Oneana has Four Do, Norwich has Four Do, Delhi has Four Do. There's people that'll help you get into rehab.
0: Yeah.
1: That'll help you if you're homeless to find a place or start out with an ID, you know what I mean, and get some medical treatment or, you know what I mean. So I'd like to give a little plug for them because, you know what I mean, they helped me. So
0: yeah, Four Do is fantastic, so man. It's friends of recovery, doing for
1: great
0: others.
1: Lady. You know, what a wonderful lady. I've had the opportunity to get to know on a personal level, but just a kind, you know, and all the people that work there at Four Do, Big Joe and so many others that.
0: Yeah,
1: you
0: I had know, Joe on here.
1: Yeah, awesome. He's a
0: good
1: great guy,
0: dude.
1: You know, I mean, helps people every day of his life. You know what I mean? There's a recovery center on Main Street in Oneana where they try to protect the kids there.
0: And that's the thing. Odyssey.
1: So what a blessing to be, you know, Oneana Main Street is not a safe
0: so that's,
1: place anymore.
0: Let me ask you if this resonates with you, because one of the things that, like, I just realized I had this. I rode the bike. I couldn't carry it, man.
1: It's all good, brother.
0: Yeah, so is the feeling of purpose. A lot of people don't have that feeling of purpose, especially when they're suffering. But I can't think of a place where your purpose is so powerful when you can take your own personal horrifying story and help another person.
1: Yeah.
0: Because they believe in you. They know what you mm-hmm. ate, what you slept, what you saw. They know what you lived, man.
1: Yeah.
0: They know you're on that side. And to them, you're the only one speaking truth. Somebody that's actually done it, had the needle in their arm, the nose full of candy, mm-hmm. right?
1: Yeah.
0: That's the person. And that in itself, does it not give you the feeling of validation, empowerment, motivation?
1: I want people to know that, you know, I mean, there's a way out. You know, I didn't know. Or maybe I knew and didn't care. I don't know. But I found my way to the other side of it. And all I can tell you is this much. This life is far better than the life that I had before these last 4 years.
0: Yeah, well, then much, you're remembering a lot of them.
1: Well, yeah, I lost years, 5 years, 10 years. I mean, I partied hard.
0: Yeah.
1: You know, I mean, I ran a construction business. I sold drugs. I always had nice things. I always had cars and trucks and motorcycles and guns.
0: Yeah, I remember coming up to the house with some... big dookie military rifle thing you had up there that day. I was up there last.
1: Yeah, we'd have a party to last for 3 days. We'd drag a car out in the field
0: and just
1: fireworks.
0: Blast it. Yep.
1: And just, you know, I mean, I didn't abide by any rules. The rules didn't apply to me.
0: Mm-hmm.
1: You know, I mean, I had money in the safe in case I got arrested. You know,
0: so that sounds like such a fun and fascinating life.
1: It seemed like it was pretty fun for a while.
0: So
1: until it wasn't fun anymore, you know what I mean?
0: Right, and so what is it? Have you been able to, I mean, a lot of the things, like we talked about the buddies, like hanging out, getting high with our friends and blah, blah, blah. And now we've got this clique of dudes that are, they become our brotherhood. This is what happens in gangs all the time, right? The gangs, the inner city youth that are in gangs, you think you point your finger down to them. It's the only example of brotherhood and committed, you know, familiar relation that they can relate to, trust and understand. And they would. To the death.
1: Mm-hmm.
0: And that's why these gangs are so prolific.
1: Yeah.
0: That's what happens to them. And I think people are quick to snap judgment on that kind of stuff and not understand that they're born into that surrounding. Living in a city, for instance, with, you know, you're a black person growing up in New York City, you're already behind the ball. And I'm not one that separates races, but facts are facts, dude.
1: Right,
0: you know what I mean? And they end up in the lowest,
1: we're all
0: you know,
1: poor people. Anybody
0: levels.
1: Poor. You're on the bottom side of it. It doesn't matter in this country when you came here. If you were poor, you got treated poor.
0: So, I always had this in my brain, like, I know why they're like that,
1: because
0: this is what happened to me, and it gave me that information to be able to help others, and being able to help others is what keeps me straight. That's why I do this show. That's the same kind of thing, man.
1: Yeah.
0: I want to share the story of others, because there's nothing amazing about me, but there's amazing things that I know about a lot of people and a lot of the guests that I have on that once shared, other people can hear it, and the issue has been demystified.
1: Yeah.
0: Because I think you can agree that a lot of time that battle against yourself happens by yourself in your head. Right? I mean,
1: that's the blessing of being part of recovery family. I have people that reach out to me every day. So whether I'm thinking about recovery or not, it doesn't matter, because those people I know in recovery know and love me and are part of my crew, and they're reaching out to me. Big Joe, I was the best man at his wedding, you know?
0: Yeah.
1: My son, he works with me every day. We have another kid that's in recovery with us. What a kid's got like 90 days. He just got out of prison.
0: Yeah.
1: What a wonderful kid. Works hard, honest, trustworthy.
0: Yeah.
1: We throw our lives, and we can take our lives back.
0: Yeah.
1: You know what I mean? So what a blessing.
0: You have that ability to not only to lead others and encourage them, but right down to employment, because it's hard when you get out, man, trying to get your feet wet.
1: Mm-hmm.
0: And it's another thing. People get out of prison or a long-term rehab, they're returned into the same environment with the same situation, same
1: stuck in
0: friends.
1: Stuck in an OD hotel. With the register, you know, they're the one person really trying to get sober. Everybody else is there because they're homeless and they're trying to get high.
0: Right.
1: So, you know, I mean, what a blessing to have four do. And they're talking about starting, sober living houses, all kinds of things.
0: Yeah.
1: I think there's great things that come in this area for recovery.
0: We lost some funding in Norwich.
1: Yeah, Norwich could use some money. I think they're... I think they needed like $300,000 to stay
0: going. We just got a bump of like $90,000 somebody donated.
1: Yeah, okay, awesome. Well,
0: and I believe it was an anonymous donor that helped us. Yeah.
1: Yeah,
0: so
1: well.
0: Now I know there's a couple events coming up. There's the Rotherberger run, right?
1: Yep.
0: September 5th at 9 a.m. Registration opens at 9 a.m. And then that's, you can find out more for there at www.fordo.com.
1: Yeah, I think you can register on there for the run and so on and so forth. I think right. The prizes. And
0: now, that's a regular, that's a regular, think, like 4K, 5K,
1: yeah,
0: whatever.
1: Yeah, and it's been going for a while. Obviously, I don't run a lot, so I've never participated. I might even go this year because I can actually, since I got clean and sober, I've actually lost 100 pounds, and I can actually
0: walk from here to my truck. Did you lose weight, bro?
1: Yeah, well, you know, I'm in Florida, which helps in the wintertime on an island.
0: Yeah.
1: So, you know, limits what I eat because I only try to eat healthy stuff. But one of the blessings of recovery for me is that I regained my life in many ways, got my health back. You know, I mean, I had diabetes, high blood pressure, my heart's an AFib.
0: Oh, and that's what I mean. Yeah. You know, I used to think that nobody's really watching on, like, Facebook. I post for my kids and things like that so that they'll remember stuff.
1: Yeah,
0: but
1: that's what I do, too.
0: Once I get in that brain and then I see, you know, I see little clips or something come in from you or from some of the other guys I know in treatment, and you see them living their life and the smile's real and the family time is real, and you know that that's a beautiful time for you down there as you're snowbirding that and escaping all the misery of upstate New York.
1: Blessed. I don't, you know, I mean, my health's improved because of it. My relationships with my children 100 times. My relationships with everybody. My relationships weren't real great. I'm not a real good relationship person.
0: Yeah.
1: I'm not a real big fan of the human
0: race.
1: So, you know what I mean?
0: We got to have examples of that in our lives to be able to replicate it. And when you don't, you're behind the ball, right? So, again, we use all the masks and all the things we did in our youth, and that changes your whole brain.
1: Yeah.
0: And when you live in that brain for 30 to 40 years, it's really hard to undo.
1: Yeah, don't sell yourself short. That's what's, you know, one of my problems. I sold myself short. I don't sell myself short anymore.
0: Mm-hmm.
1: You know what I mean? I have a house on an island. I built a brand new house there that I finished up. This year I'll be debt free.
0: Yeah.
1: You know what I mean? I have a house in New York. We just cleared a lot. My son wants to build a house. We work together. You know, like, I have dreams and aspirations.
0: Yeah.
1: The only thing I was going to do when I drank and did drugs was drink and do more drugs.
0: Mm-hmm.
1: That was it. I wasn't going to help anybody out if I didn't have to, if it didn't bring me sex, drugs, or money. Well, I had nothing to talk about. And if you got in my way between drugs and alcohol, you could get hurt, and you could get hurt bad. And the worst part was, I wouldn't even feel all that bad about it. So.
0: Right, and that's what I mean. Once you're living within that mask that's on you all the time.
1: I go out of my way not to hurt people's feelings because I'm really good at it. I'm really good at hurting people's feelings. So at least it's a conscious decision for me today. One of the biggest blessings of recovery is I keep my mouth shut.
0: Mm-hmm.
1: You know what I mean? Do I need to say it? Do I need to say it now? Does it need to be said by me, or does it ever need to be said? You know,
0: Abraham
1: Lincoln used to say, if you have nothing nice to say, don't say anything at all.
0: Right.
1: And never listened to that, not one time, till after she passed away. And I'm sure grateful that, you know, I watched my P's and Q's.
0: Yeah.
1: Far from perfect. I'm sure more than one person in the world are glad to tell you how flawed I am.
0: That's the thing. I've been around the treatment chain for quite some time.
1: Mm-hmm.
0: And there's... It doesn't change you into a magical, you know, super Christian or you know, super person. You still have issues, you still have problems, but what you have now is support from a brotherhood and sisterhood of friends, of people that can identify with who you are based on the stories you told them about your life that got you to this point. They can resonate with you and they understand you. And it makes it easier for you to have a bad day around people who ride motorcycles, who used to do this, that, and the other thing.
1: Yeah.
0: Because now they're using a different tool set than they've ever used before to manage and handle problems. And now they get to remind you of that. Because this is the thing about why having sponsors and having, you know, the AA group or the NA, whatever group you're going into.
1: All recovery.
0: It's because it reminds you of things you can't remember in the moment. Like, I do motivational speaking. I'll go and I'll speak at places, right?
1: Mm-hmm.
0: But the things that I tell other people when I'm having one of those spin outs, I can't even think of them. I can't think of the advice that I would give to someone else. It doesn't even enter into this brain, and I've been doing it for over 20 years.
1: Mm-hmm.
0: It's really weird. So, wow, how heavy that is to know that you could just reach out. Or the fact that I know with Joe, too, if I didn't call Joe or I didn't talk to him for a couple of days, hey, you all right, man? Everything good? Checking in on you, man. Because it was weird. It was different. And knowing you've got that kind of camaraderie there that's looking out for you, that's got
1: to
0: be...
1: Plus, you sober up a horse thief, and you got a horse thief. Somebody's got to show you how to live, you know what I mean?
0: That's a good saying,
1: you know,
0: dude.
1: Saying?
0: Yeah.
1: So
0: yeah, it's showing you new ways to embrace this life.
1: I didn't know how to do this life. I did it through drugs and alcohol.
0: Right.
1: That was a study. I might go here and go there, but there was always going to be drugs and alcohol.
0: So in a way, you're kind of like re-experiencing life through different eyeballs, man.
1: For sure.
0: With different opportunities available to you because of the choice you made.
1: Yeah.
0: That's good. All right, so look, man, we were going to go through the steps. That's ridiculous.
1: I think we covered most of them anyway. It was about cleaning the house and helping others.
0: We'll have to have you come back.
1: I'll come back anytime. Yeah,
0: but for now, I just want to ask, I know that there's July 25th, there's a Freedom Ride. Yeah, for...
1: Yeah, actually, it's at Fordu. It's a motorcycle. I think this year it's going to be a poker run. It goes from Fordu to Fordu to Fordu. I think it starts around 11. There'll be a flyer. It'll be on their website. Come down there. We do food, live music. You don't have to ride a motorcycle if you don't have a motorcycle. You might be able to ride with somebody if you're a female. There might be a guy that would take you for a ride. I was going to take my grandson last year, but my ex-wife frowned upon that. So we rode in my car, you know what I mean? We don't eliminate people from, show up. If you don't want to ride a motorcycle or do anything else, show up for the food and the music. Randy's played there, a few of the different musicians. We've a bunch of people.
0: All right, last thing here, man.
1: Yes, sir.
0: There's people out there sitting on the fence right now. Thinking about it, maybe here in this episode, what is your advice to them?
1: Well, you know what the old timers say, if you're really not sure, go drink some more, and that'll prove you wrong or right. You know what I mean? That's what I had to do. I would say take the easier, softer way. Go to your local Fordu, call you or me. You know what I mean? There's plenty of people doing the next right thing. If you can't seem to do the next, if you're having a good time and you're my friend, I'll buy you a beer. You want a shot? I'll buy you a shot. It's your birthday.
0: Yeah.
1: It wasn't fun for a long, long time for me. And if you're not having a good time and you don't know how to stop, then reach out to somebody that can help you. You know what I mean? Save yourself the misery. Save yourself the abuse.
0: Folks, there's groups everywhere in every town, and they post schedules of it. You can find those groups on Facebook. I'm sure there's other places, but Facebook is like where everybody goes. Yeah, that used to be in the newspaper. Yeah,
1: there's apps that have every meeting.
0: Yeah, oh, that's right. There is an app for that.
1: I think it's called the Chair app.
0: The Chair.
1: Yeah.
0: Huh. We'll have to look into that the next time you come back. We'll talk about some of those resources and things like that.
1: Amen, brother.
0: Folks, I want to thank you. 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I'm out of here, and the Blues Queen is here. So we'll talk soon, folks. Thanks.
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Hello, hello. It is June 3rd in the year 2026, and I hope you're doing well on this Wednesday night. Nicole Bomer here. You are listening to Something Old, Something Blue, and this is a program where I bring you the best in both classic blues and also classic blues rock. And I have a ginormous collection, and I've got such a bluesy sort of theme for you this evening, because that's how I break down these shows. And everybody you talk to these days is, kind of hurting, whether it's financially, mentally, spiritually, and so on. And so, of course, being in pain or being hurt is a topic that comes up quite a bit in classic blues. And so I have a wonderful program this evening, and I'm going to bring the pain, as I'm calling this, a world of hurt blues. I figured maybe the show could help you sort of commiserate with whatever situation you might be going through personally, because, this is a universal thing. No one's happy all the time. No one promised us that we would be happy all the time. So, this is part of the human condition, and nobody does it better than the blues. So we are going to begin with one of actually the biggest standards in the classic blues world. Here is Mr. Elmore James with It Hurts Me Too.